0: I just said, could you keep a conversation without making somebody feel funny, didn't I?
1: Don't you feel funny?
0: All right, all right.
1: There's a person you should talk to.
0: Well, I'm talking to you, lady. How are you feeling tonight?
2: I'm...
0: Woo!
2: Like hell.

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2: yes, Jamira promise. Who seek him shall find him. Not only in spirit, but in truth. So don't bow in a Babylon, my friend.

Okay, so I hope you're enjoying these deep cuts, these rare tracks. I scrounged these up. A lot of old demos. So some of the recordings aren't so good, but the value of the music overcomes the lack of recording quality. Start off with Heat of the Day, then an acoustic version of Wisdom, then Bass is Heavy, We're Having a Real Good Time, then Feelin' Irie. That last one was Can't Bow in a Babylon. Gonna keep going on this deep dive with an instrumental version of So Long Rastafari on Bald Head Reggae.

awful stain. Since you've been. You see, just sing with a chorus, baby.

Well, I'm afraid that does it for tonight. That's been 2 hours of Bob Marley for you tonight. I liked that second hour. A bunch of songs I haven't heard before, before I found them for this program. Hope there was some new stuff there for you. Everyone knows Bob Marley. It's nice to hear some stuff that may not have heard before. So had So Long Rastafari, then Slogans, the drum version, Why Should I, Can't Take Your Slogans No More, Every Day Is Such a Lonely Day, and that last one was Heat of the Day, acoustic. Thanks for joining me tonight. Been really good here bringing you 2 hours of commercial-free reggae on KFOI 90.9. This has been Baldhead Reggae. Y'all have a good night and stay tuned. Listen for Rockin' Rhino Radio all night long. And I'll be back with you next Friday.

Over the last 35 years, we've broadcast some 31 programs inspired by the evocative, intensely moving music of North Africa and the Middle East. And almost every time, I've added a disclaimer that these programs have nothing to do with the contentious politics of the region. After all, these are some of the oldest cultures on Earth, with complex, artistically evolved musical traditions. But in one sense, politics has made a difference. The political ferment has led to a diaspora of hundreds of the region's best musicians who now live and work in France, Germany, Great Britain, the Netherlands, Canada, and the US. From the relative safety and stability of Western cities, nostalgia for their homelands has produced what poet Hakim Bey memorably called romantic, transcultural exile music of the Middle East. These creative fusions of Arabic, North African, Persian, and electronic music stand as living examples of cultural tolerance and communication. I'm Stephen Hill, and on this transmission of Hearts of Space, we return to the superheated spaces of the Middle East and North Africa on a program called Desert Soul 2. We have music by Dutch Yemeni musician Michel Banabila with Turkish oud master Mehmet Polat from New Land. Arabic-influenced music by Japanese world ambient musician and film composer Ryo Utasato from Frozen Flower. And from Los Angeles, music by the Yuval Ron Ensemble from Under the Olive Tree. Later, a poetic song of longing from Persian singer Masa Vadat from Traces of an Old Vineyard. And a trance percussion piece by the late German synthesist Pete Namluk with Turkish master musician Burhan Öcal from Sultan. In the Deep Zone, cinematic music by Toronto-based composer Alex Kaskin from Desert Sunrise, music of the Middle East, by Tunisian oud master Dafer Youssef from Digital Prophecy, and by Tunisian musician Anwar Brahim from Blue Makams. Finally, Montreal-based Turkish musician Merjan Dede from Breath, and by the U.S.-based Turkish musician Omar Faruk Tekbilek from Whirling. The hypnotic rhythms, modal scales, and romantic soundscapes of the Middle East and North Africa. Desert Soul 2, on this transmission of Hearts of Space.

The hypnotic rhythms, modal scales, and romantic soundscapes of the Middle East and North Africa. Desert Soul 2, on this transmission of Hearts of Space. We began with Dutch Yemeni musician Michel Banabila, with Turkish oud master Mehmet Polat from New Land. Then Arabic-influenced music by Japanese musician Ryo Utasato from Frozen Flower. And from Los Angeles, a piece by the Yuval Ron Ensemble from Under the Olive Tree. Persian singer Masa Vadat was next, with a poetic song of longing from Traces of an Old Vineyard. Followed by two more by Michel Banabila and Mehmet Polat, once again from New Land. And a trans-percussion piece by the late German synthesist Pete Namluk with Turkish master musician Burhan Öcal from their collaboration, Sultan. We move deeper with four cinematic pieces by Russian-born, Toronto-based composer Alex Kaskin from Desert Sunrise, music of the Middle East. Followed by Tunisian oud master Dafer Youssef from Digital Prophecy. And the Yuval Ron Ensemble with more from Under the Olive Tree. Tunisian oud player Anwar Brahem continued with an excerpt from Blue Makams, and then Montreal-based Turkish musician Mirjan Dede from Breath. And we leave you with this music by US-based Turkish musician Omar Faruk Tekbilek from Whirling. This edition of Hearts of Space was produced by Steve Davis and Stephen Hill. You heard program number 1187, Desert Soul 2.

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I'm Stephen Hill. 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
1: That's affirmative, Houston. Oh, hi. I'm Major Tom, commander of the International Space Station. And when we're flying over the Pacific Northwest, we only listen to KFOI 90.9 coming out of Red Bluff and Redding, down in that little planet right there.

flying and floating. As a literal description of the experience, it goes back to the early days of popular electronic music and the early days of Hearts of Space. Over the years, we've done programs called Floating Whispers, Floating Worlds, Floating Gardens, Floating Reveries, Floating Waves, Floating Winds, and yes, Flying and Floating 1, 2, and 3. Back then, I said flying music is rhythm-powered and moves through space, heading for worlds beyond. Floating music is goal-free, ethereal, static, and timeless. You know, I can't really add anything to that. We still enjoy expanding into unlimited virtual spaces and yearn for the quiet pleasure of weightless suspension in time. I'm Stephen Hill, and on this transmission of Hearts of Space, another journey in our electronic touring series, on a program called Electron Traveler 4. We'll feature music by Ascendant from Meridian, by New York composer Kevin Keller from Ice Worlds, and by Alpha Wave Movement from Cerulean Skies. We have two selections by Santa Fe ambient musician Dwight Loop from Synapse. In the Deep Zone, an extended electronic journey by Massergy from Fire Opal. And we head home with music by Norwegian musician Eric Volo from Blue Radiance. Flying and floating in electronic soundscapes. Electron Traveler 4 on this transmission of Hearts of Space.

flying and floating in electronic soundscapes. Electron Traveler 4, on this transmission of Hearts of Space. We began with ambient down-tempo electronica by Ascendant, Chris Bryant and Don Tyler from Meridian. A Chilled Flight by New York composer Kevin Keller from Ice Worlds. And music for Flying and Floating by Alpha Wave Movement from Cerulean Skies. We powered down with Santa Fe ambient musician Dwight Loop from Synapse. And floated across a sublime soundscape by Ascendant from the expanded double version of Meridian. In the Deep Zone, an electronic lament by Dwight Loop, once again from Synapse, and an extended electronic meditation by Massergy, Austin, Texas musician Eric Jensen from Fire Opal. And finally, this music from Norway by Eric Volo from Blue Radiance. This edition of Hearts of Space was produced by Steve Davis and Stephen Hill. You heard program number 1211, Electron Traveler 4.

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1: Well, I thought it would be a great big surprise if after 51 and a half years of twying, I finally blasted you.
0: cut. No, don't cut. Let the cameras roll and record it for posterity whilst I give this Nimrod a Sir, you have desecrated the spirit of show business make-believe by using real bullets. Cut. No, don't cut. Now get rid of this thing. Take your little gun and stick.
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4: Coffee for your radio. Hey, Ed, what's going on today?
3: Hey, Bruce. It's been a while. I kind of forgot how to do this. Gosh, the radio station's been in and out for a while, so we're just taking a little time here to catch up. Gosh, it's been a couple months, I think, since we, maybe longer since we did a show. So
4: it's been a long time.
3: We're back.
4: Yes.
3: Anyway, hope you enjoy it. Bruce has got some really cool stuff he's going to put on for you today while I lurk in the background. And so... Have at it there, Mr. Bruce.
4: I will do that for sure.

0: Hey, that was Gordon Lightfoot. We've been losing a lot of people lately.
1: Yeah, this last year we've lost so many people. I don't know if there's going to be many left here pretty soon.
0: That's exactly what's going on. So I'm saving all my stuff, all my CDs. I'm saving all my CDs for sure.
1: Yeah, you got quite a collection over here, I see.
0: That's true. Yeah. So we're going to play some more Gordon Lightfoot. Okay. So here we go. Some more Gordon Lightfoot.

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0: Oh, am I singing Mandy?
1: Yes.
0: Singing Mandy.
1: Here we go.

0: just hear it. Let's just see what we are, okay?
1: Bye bye.
2: Thank you there very much.
3: Now for my next act.
2: Thank you very much.
3: Yes. We're gonna
2: goodbye,
3: end the show
2: Houston.
3: We're running out of time, ladies and gentlemen. I'm sorry. They don't pay us enough to be on here for another hour. In fact, they cut us short an hour. We're only on here for 90 minutes. Not 90 minutes. Almost 59 minutes. Okay. Back to our sponsor.
4: This is B&E.
2: The B&E.
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2: Thanks for listening.
4: And be sure to come back again.
2: Yeah. All come on.
4: If you don't come back. If you don't come back now, you hear? Come on back now, you hear?
5: Okay, seriously, folks. Thank you very much for listening in. Maybe next week we'll have a different show.
2: Right.
5: It'll be something different.
2: It'll be something way different.
5: Or the week after. Who knows? When Tar goes to the LA station, we may not be on for another year.
2: Who knows?
5: And again, they might ask us to come back tomorrow.
2: Or Marl.
5: Hey, Marl. Where's Marl? Tomorrow, tomorrow, tomorrow, and be my let's get that guy that used to be in Pink Floyd. He used to sing in Arnold Lane.
6: Arnold Lane, Arnold Lane, why you play?
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We are living in unprecedented times. We're witnessing events on this planet that no other generation has experienced. For example, our oceans are clearly and visibly very sick, so much so that whales, dolphins, other marine mammals, as well as coral, shellfish, plankton, and even birds are dying en masse. Scientists tell us that extinctions are happening 100 to 10,000 times faster than if humans were not here.

The human factors that contribute to this tragedy touch each one of us. For instance, dozens of dead whales' stomachs are full of plastics instead of food. Each minute, over 1 million single-use plastic bottles are manufactured. Think about that. Do the math. That's 60 million per hour, or over 1.5 billion plastic bottles manufactured each day. These contaminate our environment because only about 10% ever get recycled. Another factor, more well known, is the rising temperature of the planet. We call climate change. Each of us, by the choices we make, how often we drive our cars, how green we make our lawns, how comfortable we keep our homes, do we have the air conditioner on all day long? These are factors contributing an accumulative effect on the health of our children's planet.

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No, I don't want no imitation, 'cause my requirements ain't no joke. And

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Thank you very much.

Hey everybody, wherever you are, there's a new way of talking and it's gonna go far. You take the letters and the words, turn them all around, you say the last one's first, then you check out the sound, talk backwards. I know what you're thinking, that sounds strange, talk forward so long that it's hard to change. But it's just like metric, once you get the drift, you twist your tongue, you give your palate a lift. Take your favorite phrase and you read it in the mirror, you practice that about a half a year. And then straw in head and you clap, me empty cool, you're a regular talking bass backwards fool. Talk backwards. Talking backwards is sweeping the nation. Talking backwards is a new sensation. You amaze your friends when you start to rap. Don't say pass the butter, say red a bet sap. Red a bet sap, red a bet sap. And if you're out with some girl and she's a little bit shy, don't say I love you, say your evil eye. Your evil eye, and I always will. Now see if that doesn't take off the chill. Talk backwards. The other day, and I was walking down the street, there's this little girl I thought I'd like to meet. I said, excuse me, miss, where's that tat tat? Dig e roy, swats e mill e rah. Eat e roy, toss too long the bet. And I said, am I getting through to you yet? And she said, you're a gent in the first degree, and I love it when you talk backwards to me. Talk

One of these nights, those who talk backwards will demand their rights. They rise up angry and to get a solution in the form of an amendment to the Constitution that guarantees them freedom of reverse elocution. And every TV show that airs, I have to be captioned for the forward impaired talk backwards. Talk backwards.

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I'm Richard on the radio.

0: the group, you two? 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Sweet, young, succulent 15-year-old.
1: All right, baby,
0: yay, it's the 30-year-old Crosby!

0: This is the evening news. Let's go now to our field reporter, Ronaldo Riviera.
1: This is Ronaldo Riviera on the banks of the stinky, muddy river with Mr. R.V. Frisbee, who claims to have witnessed something truly fantastic. Mr. Frisbee, could you tell us what you saw?
2: Yeah, I was just hunkered down over there putting a stink wad on my trot line, and the short hairs just stood straight out on the back of my neck, and I turned around, and there's this big orange thing, them purple lights on it, come swooping over them pine trees and just hoovered over the Winnebago there. Hyenas run out and throw the skillet at it, and then she scissored and run back in up on the hide of bed. About that time, little trap door opened up, little stair steps come down, this little pink bald-headed guy stuck his head out. Now, I seen that movie, Close Encounters. I just walked on over there big as

0: Yeah, there I was. I just stepped on board flight 784-920-0976-5432. 827657. Flying nonstop from Hayhira, Georgia to Yazoo City, Mississippi. Done bought me one of them triple ultra super saver center seat tickets. Sat down there between the duck and the Ledbetter. Fella tried to talk to me, couldn't understand a word he's saying. He sounded like a log truck. Duck didn't say nothing. All of a sudden I hear this voice coming in over the intercom.
1: This is Captain Jerry Clower. I want to welcome all y'all to Southern Air. We'll be ready for takeoff shortly, just as soon as they clear the runway.

0: there I was. Must have been 500 feet over them pine trees. Duck had done fainted on takeoff. Had his little head laying on my arm, his little tongue just all hanging out. We flew past Stone Mountain, crossed that Alabama state line, got so close to Enterprise you could almost see that boll weevil monster. Then I heard this sharp ringing in my ear.
1: Howdy! My name is Miss Pearl, and I'll be your stewardess for the duration of this flight. As you can see, Captain Clower has turned off the no-chewing sign. Now, y'all feel free to kick your shoes off, get up, roam around, get to know your neighbors. Right now, I just want to get to know this good-looking, handsome, young hunk of man, right here.

0: Whether I was that Miss Pearl has given me more attention. She did that first class passage. Kept showing me all the new safety tips and playing with my seat belt. Got me so nervous I dropped my last piece of pecan pie right on that duck's head. That little feller come to and jumped up a quacking and squalling, didn't know where he was. Started running up and down the aisle, tripped on the ice cream freezer, stepped in Marcel's sweet potatoes and flew out the screen door and was gone. Nothing but feathers. Then I heard that voice again coming in over the intercom.
1: I can see, Sioux City from, Now don't y'all fret about that landing, none. I got up early this

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Did anybody ever tell you you'd be real cute if you

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1: Hey, what's happening?
2: Brother, what's up?
1: This is a big party, man.
2: Yeah, brother,
1: I can dig it.
2: Stop right on.

You know, I gotta tell you a story that's been told before, and that is that back in 1972, I was watching the film of Stevie, and he didn't tell it quite right. I remember I was playing in Richard Harding's club there, the Quiet Night, and after the show, Richard come up to me and said, "Look, somebody wants to play you a song." And I said, "Oh no, don't make me listen to songs now." But I looked around the corner, there was a nice looking young guy there, and I said, "What can I do for you?" He said, "Look, I just want to play you one song." I said, "I tell you what, you buy me a beer, and I'll sit here and I'll drink it. And as long as it lasts, well, you can do anything you want." 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Turned out to be one of the finer beers in my life.

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The very word secrecy is repugnant in a free and open society. And we are, as a people, inherently and historically opposed to secret societies, to secret oaths, and to secret proceedings. We decided long ago that the dangers of excessive and unwarranted concealment of pertinent facts far outweighed the dangers which are cited to justify it. Even today, there is little value in opposing the threat of a closed society by imitating its arbitrary restrictions. Even today, there is little value in ensuring the survival of our nation if our traditions do not survive with it. And there is very grave danger that an announced need for increased security will be seized upon by those anxious to expand its meaning to the very limits of official censorship and concealment. That I do not intend to permit to the extent that it's in my control. And no official of my administration, whether his rank is high or low, civilian or military, should interpret my words here tonight as an excuse to censor the news, to stifle dissent, to cover up our mistakes, or to withhold from the press and the public the facts they deserve to know.

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1: Welcome to Transformational Listening. My name is Dennis, and I'll be your guide to ritual, composed, and improvised music from around the world and other places. We turn back to Mali today. Mali, that country in Africa which yields so many great musicians, to do a retrospective of a younger musician, Vu Fakatore, who's already created quite a legacy. Vu Fakatore is, of course, the son of Ali Fakatore, a tremendously gifted musician who passed away a few years ago. From Vu Fakatore's album, The Secret, we've picked three tracks, Aigna, Ali, and Borai. His first release, self-titled Vu Fakatore, yields another three tracks, Mahine Kokore, Wo Sobor, and Diallo. The album Mon Pays offers yet another three tracks, Safare, Yergando, and Nahome Maiga. And then, to show the exploratory side of his music, we turn to a remixed album titled Other Roads Fondo Remixed, and feature two tracks, Soba Soba in the Blue Tech remix, and Sarama in the Earthwise Sound System remix. Today, the music of Vu Fakatore from Mali. Enjoy.

The very word secrecy is repugnant in a free and open society. And we are, as a people, inherently and historically opposed to secret societies, to secret oaths, and to secret proceedings. We decided long ago that the dangers of excessive and unwarranted concealment of pertinent facts far outweighed the dangers which are cited to justify it. Even today, there is little value in opposing the threat of a closed society by imitating its arbitrary restrictions. Even today, there is little value in ensuring the survival of our nation if our traditions do not survive with it. And there is very grave danger that an announced need for increased security will be seized upon by those anxious to expand its meaning to the very limits of official censorship and concealment. That I do not intend to permit to the extent that it's in my control. And no official of my administration, whether his rank is high or low, civilian or military, should interpret my words here tonight as an excuse to censor the news, to stifle dissent, to cover up our mistakes, or to withhold from the press and the public the facts they deserve to know.

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1: It's a memorandum of understanding, and if I don't like it, we'll go back to shooting at them, dropping bombs on their head. If I don't like it, if they don't behave, we'll go right back to dropping bombs right smack in the middle of their head.
0: President Trump and Iran's president have formally signed an agreement to end the war. But Trump's still threatening to resume bombing Iran. We'll look at what's in the 14-point Memorandum of Understanding. Then we speak to the head of Oxfam about how the just-concluded G7 summit failed to address many of the world's most pressing issues, from inequality and climate change to Gaza. Then the NAACP has filed an air pollution lawsuit against Elon Musk's XAI over its massive data center in Memphis. But the Justice Department is seeking to have the lawsuit dismissed on national security grounds. And we'll speak with the acclaimed Nigerian-British photographer and activist Misan Harriman, the subject of a new documentary opening here in New York, Shoot the People.
2: My work is observing the human condition and making art that has purpose.
3: The images will be here forever, bringing people together to do something bigger than themselves.
4: That's the power of art, to say another world is possible, and we have the power to change things.
0: All that and more coming up. Welcome to Democracy Now!, democracynow.org, The War and Peace Report. I'm Amy Goodman. As we bring you today the news headlines, the United States and Iran have officially signed a memorandum of understanding aimed at ending the war in Iran. President Trump signed the agreement at a dinner at the Palace of Versailles, hosted by French President Emmanuel Macron, hours after the G7 summit wrapped up in the French Alps. Iranian President Masoud Pezeshkian signed the agreement in Tehran. He later shared the memorandum on social media, calling it a historical document and a message from a powerful Iran. Unquote. The 14-point agreement calls for an immediate end to fighting on all fronts, including Lebanon, the full resumption of maritime traffic through the Strait of Hormuz, the lifting of the U.S. blockade, the waiving of U.S. sanctions on Iran, the unfreezing of Iranian assets, and an investment fund to rebuild Iran. Iran's lead negotiator, Mohammad Bakir Khalibaf, said, quote, "Everything we sought to achieve through military action, we obtained several times over through negotiation. It was not even comparable," unquote. On Capitol Hill, some lawmakers have criticized Trump's deal, with Republican Senator Bill Cassidy calling it the, quote, "worst foreign policy blunder in decades," unquote. Meanwhile, President Trump signaled that no one will face consequences for the U.S. cruise missile strikes that killed more than 175 people at a girls' primary school in Manab on the first day of the U.S.-Israeli attacks on Iran last February. The vast majority of the victims were schoolgirls.
1: If it was a fault, and as you know, that's under investigation, it's such a strange question to be asked at this state, because you're talking about a long time ago, but nobody did that on purpose.
0: Lebanon's national news agency reports an Israeli drone strike near the town of Qatar Tebnet has killed one person, seriously wounding another. A separate drone strike on Beit Yehoun in southern Lebanon wounded two people. Israel's attacks came even though the U.S.-Iran ceasefire deal calls for an end to hostilities on all fronts, including Lebanon. Ukrainian drones have struck a massive oil refinery in Russia's capital region for the second time in a week, sending thick black smoke over Moscow, halting flights at Moscow's four airports. Elsewhere, Russian officials say one woman was injured as debris from downed Ukrainian drones fell on homes, cars and a fitness center, as well as a large mall and an industrial site. Ukraine's attack came as Ukrainian President Volodymyr Zelensky met with President Trump and other heads of state at the G7. G7 summit in France. In Gaza, at least two Palestinians were killed, another left wounded after Israel bombed the southern Gaza Strip. The attack targeted the Al-Mawasi, a crowded tent camp that Israel had designated as a so-called humanitarian zone. The latest killings bring the number of deaths since Israel agreed to a U.S.-brokered so-called ceasefire with Hamas in October to more than 1,000 dead. Israel now occupies 64% of the Gaza Strip, far more than the 53% allowed under the October agreement. California Democratic Congress member Rohana has become the first member of Congress to sign a pledge not to take money from pro-Israel lobbying groups. The peace pledge stands for Pledge to Enforce American Law, Counter Foreign Intelligence, Counter Foreign Influence, and End War Crimes. It was created by the group AIPAC Tracker, which tracks political spending by the American-Israel Public Affairs Committee.
5: It's pretty common sense. It means that we shouldn't be sending our tax dollar money for foreign wars overseas. We should be spending it here at home. And it says that we shouldn't be taking money from AIPAC or all of its affiliate PACs or bundled money from those organizations. And that we have to recognize the genocide that took place in Gaza.
0: The peace pledge includes a promise to support the First Amendment rights of people critical of the state of Israel, including supporters of Boycott, Divestment, and Sanctions, or the BDS movement. Peace activists rallied in Baltimore Wednesday to celebrate a decision by the Maryland State Retirement and Pension System to divest most of its holdings in Israeli sovereign bonds. This is Evie Frankel, a member of Jewish Voice for Peace, and the Break the Bonds campaign, the daughter of Holocaust survivors.
6: When we started this campaign, held about $73, $74 million worth of Israel bonds, and currently we're down to $11 million in Israel bonds. That's an 85% reduction in their holdings, and we're declaring that a victory, but we want them to divest the other $11 million, and we want a policy to make clear that they can't reinvest.
0: In Haiti, at least 1.5 million people have been displaced and forced to live in makeshift shelters due to rising gang violence across Haiti. That's according to a new data announced by UN Secretary General Antonio Guterres during a visit to Haiti Tuesday. He spoke from the capital, Port-au-Prince.
7: Since the start of the year, gang violence has killed more than 2,300 people and wounded more than 1,100. It has paralyzed the state, the economy, education, and the delivery of aid. Yet the greatest shame is not gang violence. The greatest shame is indifference, a world that looked the other way for too long.
0: Guterres welcomed the deployment of a new UN-backed force to combat gangs, approved by the UN Security Council in September, that'll replace Kenyan police troops. But many Haitians have opposed further foreign intervention in Haiti, denouncing a history of political and economic destabilization. In related news, lawyers for Haitian immigrants are petitioning the U.S. Supreme Court to dismiss the Trump administration's efforts to end temporary protected status, TPS, for more than 300,000 Haitians living in the United States. This comes as evidence uncovered during ongoing litigation has raised serious questions regarding the process Trump officials used to terminate the relief. The Department of Homeland Security announced Thursday all immigrants detained at an isolated ICE jail in the Florida Everglades, known as Alligator Alcatraz, have been transferred to other jails across the United States ahead of the approaching hurricane season. DHS did not say whether the embattled ICE jail would be closed. Advocates warn those transferred from the jail have been disappeared with their whereabouts unknown to family members. People detained at the Everglades ICE jail have described egregious abuses, including the denial of medical care and being placed in a 2-by-2-foot cage-like structure as punishment, according to Amnesty International. Georgia's state legislature has rejected a push by President Trump to redraw congressional and legislative districts. Republican Governor Brian Kemp had proposed a special session to revise Georgia's political maps ahead of the 2028 elections. But on Wednesday, Republican lawmakers revolted, declaring there would be no vote on redistricting after protesters filled the state capitol, many of them chanting, "Black voters matter." This is Tennessee State Representative Justin Jones, who traveled to Atlanta to join the protests.
8: I'm here because what happens in Atlanta is connected to what happens in Nashville, what's connected to what happens in Jackson, Mississippi, connected to what happens in Montgomery, Alabama. They're waging a battle against multiracial democracy in the South, so we have to show up for each other. But what we saw in real time was the power of people. You saw an almost entirely white caucus up there who represents the new Confederacy. We represent a new South that is multiracial, rooted in racial justice, rooted in protecting our vote.
0: The Trump administration's launched a legal fight to block the United States' first ever reparations program, which serves Black community members of Evanston, Illinois. The program was approved by the Evanston City Council members back in 2021, allotting some $20 million to Black residents who lived in the city between 1919 and 1969, or their direct decedents, over discriminatory housing policies and the lasting impacts of slavery. Robin Rue Simmons, who pioneered the program and now serves as the chair of Evanston's Reparations Committee, denounced the Trump administration's lawsuit as a fear tactic. President Trump called off a confirmation hearing for his pick to become the next U.S. spy chief Wednesday, just hours before it was set to begin. The Senate Intelligence Committee had been scheduled to hear testimony from federal prosecutor Jay Clayton. Trump's pick to succeed Director of National Intelligence Tulsi Gabbard, who steps down Friday. But Trump said from the G7 summit he would stall Clayton's nomination and would refuse to sign an extension of the Foreign Intelligence Surveillance Act, allowing for expansive domestic surveillance unless lawmakers first approve the Save America Act. Voting rights experts say the Save Act could disenfranchise millions of citizens who lack easy access to a required birth certificate or a passport in order to vote. Trump also demanded Senate approval of his personal defense attorney, Jamie McDonald, to replace Jay Clayton as the U.S. attorney here in Manhattan. That means U.S. Director of Federal Housing Bill Pulte, a MAGA loyalist with no national security experience, will become acting director of national intelligence on Friday. Pulte has used his position as a top U.S. housing official to join Trump's campaign of retribution against his political enemies, making criminal referrals over claims of mortgage fraud. Pulte will now have access to the government's most closely guarded secrets across 18 U.S. intelligence agencies. He was opposed by a number of Republicans as well as Democratic senators. The Pentagon has released the names of 8 U.S. service members killed when a B-52 bomber crashed shortly after takeoff from Edwards Air Force Base in California Monday. The crash came as the Air Force is testing ways to keep its fleet of so-called strategic bombers operating through at least 2050. The B-52 can carry up to 70,000 pounds of high explosive or nuclear ordnance. And in Idaho, a federal judge has temporarily blocked a new state law that threatened transgender people with up to 5 years in prison for using public restrooms that match their gender identity. In related news, the Federal Trade Commission, joined by 4 states, Alaska, Iowa, Nebraska, and Texas, have sued the World Professional Association for Transgender Health. The lawsuit alleges the group made deceptive claims about gender-affirming care for minors. The group said in a statement the FTC is, quote, acting out of pure retaliation as part of the federal government's relentless and targeted campaign to undermine gender-affirming care. The FTC is not a medical provider and has no place interfering with the process of individualized medical decision-making, unquote. And those are some of the headlines. This is Democracy Now!, democracynow.org, the War and Peace Report. I'm Amy Goodman, back in New York, here with Nermeen Sheikh on this historic day as millions gather in Lower Manhattan for what's expected to be the largest parade in New York history. That's the New York Knicks Victory Parade. Hi, Nermeen.
9: Hi, Amy, and welcome back to the studio in New York. The United States and Iran have officially signed a memorandum of understanding aimed at ending the war in Iran. The signing came a day ahead of schedule. President Trump signed the agreement at a dinner at the Palace of Versailles hosted by French President Emmanuel Macron. Iranian President Masoud Pezeshkian signed the agreement in Tehran. The 14-point agreement calls for an immediate end to fighting on all fronts, including Lebanon, the full resumption of maritime traffic through the Strait of Hormuz, the lifting of the U.S. blockade, the easing of sanctions on Iran, the unfreezing of Iranian assets, and a $300 billion investment fund to rebuild Iran.
0: But the deal also leaves many major questions unresolved about Iran's nuclear program. Iran's lead negotiator, Mohammad Bagher Ghalibaf, said, quote, "Everything we sought to achieve through military action, we obtained several times over through negotiation. It was not even comparable," he said. Just hours before signing the deal, President Trump spoke at the G7 summit and issued a new threat to Iran.
1: It's a memorandum of understanding, and if I don't like it, we'll go back to shooting at them, dropping bombs on their head.
10: When do you expect the word?
1: If I don't like it, if they don't behave, we'll go right back to dropping bombs right smack in the middle of their head.
0: We're joined now by Avali Nasser, an Iranian-American professor of international affairs and Middle East studies

0: World War One. The Iranian president, of course, signed remotely. But talk about the significance of what we have finally learned are the 14 points.
1: Thank you very much for having me back. I think, first of all, the most important part is that President Trump decided to sign this himself rather than have Vice President J.D. Vance do it, which then now means that he basically owns this document. I think it's important in the sense that it ends this war. It closes the parenthesis on 100 days of both hot war and economic war that has devastated the global economy. At face value, and the way in which the political commentary, particularly in the West and the United States, is interpreting it, is that this is a major strategic setback for the United States. The U.S. started this war with the belief that it will destroy the Islamic Republic within days. President demanded utter surrender for Iran, and now he has to settle for an agreement. And the way this agreement reads, it looks like that the United States is more eager for this war to end than Iran is. The United States has given Iran a great deal of economic incentive in order to agree to sign this agreement, end the war, and then agree to negotiate over the larger issues which supposedly caused the war in the first place. So, and also it's very clear that in Iran, they're very triumphant. They think this is a big victory for them. Not only that they survived the war, but that they forced the president to sign this agreement. And more importantly, everything the president said yesterday was breaking taboos. Iran can have enrichment. Iran can have missiles. Israel cannot destroy buildings in Lebanon at will or should not. And that Iran is entitled to have its own frozen assets given back to the country.
2: And if you could comment, Professor Nasser, on the fact that Lebanon figures in the very first point of this memorandum, and the fact you've called this agreement a success for Iran because it's created, as you said, a fissure between the U.S. and Israel. If you could elaborate on that and what you see as the risks, given that Israel was not consulted on this agreement, and it's very unclear that it will go along with it.
1: Well, first of all, the war was a moment of triumph for Israel because it convinced the United States to basically go to war to realize what is essentially, and at its core, Israel's strategic aims, which was the destruction of the Islamic Republic through military means. The war did not pan out the way that President Trump understood it would, and that already was a fissure. Now, the president trying to get out of this war the best he can has led them down a path that accepts the continued existence of the Islamic Republic, giving money to the Islamic Republic, talking to the Islamic Republic, all of which are basically strategic setbacks for Israel and particularly for Prime Minister Netanyahu. And Iran is actually asking for a price for accommodating President Trump. And the price that Iran is asking is deliberately trying to expand that fissure between the U.S. and Israel, by Iran by insisting that Israel needs to back away from its maximal position on Lebanon and settle for a ceasefire now, and perhaps, as Iran is demanding, even leave South Lebanon. Essentially, first of all, asserts the fact that Iran is coming out of this war, believing that it has more leverage than before it went into this war, but also creates greater tension between Washington and Tel Aviv. And so the Iranians are playing this in a very important way for them. But also, we have to think that the one outcome of this war is friction between Israel and the United States, period, because the Israeli strategy of deploying the U.S. to destroy Iran has backfired. And ultimately, there will be a reckoning in the U.S. as to why did we go into this war? What were the premises of thinking that we'll be successful? And who is responsible? And even though it's not said loudly, it's very clear in the undertone of what President Trump says that he's lost trust in what Prime Minister Netanyahu tells him, and that he's somewhat angry because he's receiving blowback a war that was essentially an Israeli strategic agenda, and now he has to carry the political cost of

0: Professor Nasser, I want to ask about this piece that you co-wrote with Narges Bajorli, Iran's new grand strategy, in which you detail the changes that have taken place within Iran from last year, the first U.S.-Israeli attack on Iran in June 2025, to now, when this invasion took place, February 26th. You say the Iranian state underwent something of a transformation. You write, quote, more institutional change took place in those 8 months than in the previous 10 years combined. If you could elaborate.
1: Well, yesterday in Evian, President Trump kept saying multiple times that there has been regime change in Iran and a more pragmatic leadership has taken over. Setting aside the second part of his statement that whether it's pragmatic or not, there definitely has been regime change. I mean, Israel and the United States between the June 2025 war and this recent war have killed over 130 Iranian leaders. And by doing so, they've eliminated a whole class of the country's leadership, which has been replaced by a new generation that has come up through the ranks, generation that has been born in Iran after the revolution, the generation that was born not as revolutionary, that were fighting against a state, but actually as children of that state and in a bureaucracy, in a system that took place. And they have different attitude towards statecraft, towards how to manage the country, and particularly how to manage the war. I mean, one of the things that surprised the United States in this war is the aggressiveness of the new Iranian leadership. The president, as he referred yesterday multiple times, killed General Soleimani, put maximum pressure sanctions on Iran, bombed Iran's nuclear facilities in June. And what he got from the previous leadership in Iran was tepid, conservative, restrained answer. And now he's facing a leadership that doesn't answer the same way. It answers very, very aggressively, and therefore was able to turn the tables on the United States by closing the Strait of Hormuz, by attacking American bases. In addition, one of the big surprises of this war is how quickly Iran reorganized itself between finding itself on the defensive in June and then facing a massive social uprising in Iran in January that it was compelled to suppress very bloodily and brutally, and led to the conclusion around the world that the Iranian regime was really, really weak. How is it that this really, really weak regime, at war with its own people and having just suffered massive bombardment in June, was able to reorganize itself to survive a very direct, massive attack by the world's premier military superpower and the Middle East's most powerful military? And not only survive it, but actually come out of the war with strategic wins, like the control of the Strait of Hormuz, like a chokehold on the global economy, and force the American president into retreat to settle for far less than what he had thought. So if we take stock of this, regardless of whether you like the Islamic Republic or not, or how heinous they've been with their own people, you have to account for the fact that Iran's new leadership achieved the feat of reorganizing the state, reorganizing their military, managing their economy in a way to be able to achieve what they did in the 8 months between the two wars and then during the course of the 100-day war.
2: You write that the view now from Tehran is that, quote, the United States' decade-long containment of Iran has come to an end. The new regional order will be defined less by American primacy than by multipolarity, with China an increasingly central player and Iran an integral rather than a marginal actor. As we begin to wrap up, Professor Nasser, if you can explain that shifting geopolitics and how exactly what Trump has achieved, what is the difference between February 27th, before Israel and the U.S. attacked, and now?
1: What Trump has achieved is to end Iran's containment. First of all, Iran destroyed about 16 to 17 U.S. bases, some of them completely. So it ended, if you would, the military encirclement of Iran. It created doubt in the mind of the Gulf countries about the wisdom of partnering with the United States in containing Iran. And then yesterday in Evian, the president made clear that even the sanctions regime against Iran is going to come down. So economic and military containment of Iran is gone. During this war, both in the Middle East and globally, the United States standing has been diminished. It has lost strategic ground. This was very evident in the president's visit to China. So multipolarity is a big winner against the president who asserted American domination around the world, but tried to show it in a war with what he thought was a second-rate, third-rate military and a country on the verge of collapse, has come up short. So he has been cut at the knees, if you would. And what will come, obviously, is a greater assertion of power by various regions of the world, by China and Russia, and the United States that will find it more and more difficult to compel the rest of the world to basically follow the U.S.'s lead.
2: Vali Nasser, we want to thank you for being with us, professor of international affairs and Middle East studies at Johns Hopkins School of Advanced and International Studies. We'll link to your piece in Foreign Affairs, Iran's New Grand Strategy, How a Remade Islamic Republic Will Reshape the Middle East. Coming up, we speak to the head of Oxfam International about the G7 summit. Stay with us.

0: women do excite.
1: For All My Sins by Marco Cinelli. This is Democracy Now!, democracynow.org. I'm Amy Goodman with Nermeen Sheikh.
2: The G7 summit has wrapped up in the French Alps. On the summit's final day, the heads of the world's leading AI companies joined G7 leaders for a working lunch to discuss artificial intelligence. Attendees included the CEOs of OpenAI, Anthropic, and Google DeepMind. Just days earlier, the U.S. had ordered Anthropic to disable access to its most advanced AI models from foreign nationals, citing national security concerns. Their attendance at the G7 also signaled the growing geopolitical power of the world's wealthiest individuals. Ahead of the summit, an estimated 20,000 people protested the G7 in Geneva. One sign read, "Your enemies don't arrive by boat, they arrive by private jet. No G7. This is Pippa Soji, who attended the protest.
3: The G7, for me, is a meeting of the rich to further illustrate how the rich can get richer while the poor are left behind. And I think we women need to protest against these rich people even more. Even though there are two women at the G7, it's still very much about representing the patriarchy. So there you have it.
1: For more, we're joined now by the executive director of Oxfam International, Amitabh Behar. He is joining us from New Delhi. Thank you so much for being with us from India. If you can talk about the outcome of this G7 summit and also the significance of what you feel is the deal was made to secure Trump's presence, both in its process and its outcome.
4: Thank you. I think we need to put this in context. What is really the context in which the G7 was meeting? And as your previous speaker said, it is pretty much a club of the super rich, super elites. But the context was essentially rising food prices, rising fuel prices, and rising fertilizer prices. Most poor people, ordinary people, are not being able to ensure food on their table at this moment. And that is when you have this super club, elite club meeting. And what do they come up with? You know, it's essentially like asking the people who have started the fire to kind of put it off. That's not going to happen. And at this moment, what we have seen in terms of the outcome, it does not address the fundamental question that the world faces. And these are questions of international law. This is about ensuring human rights, human dignity for everyone. This is about fighting inequality. And I'm glad that you asked me about the agenda, as in what the compromises in terms of the agenda that were needed to ensure the participation of President Trump. You have already seen issues like climate and gender go out of the window, and you're then really doing a conversation which is about the self-interest of the G7.
2: And Amitabh, could you talk about this in the context of these massive cuts in humanitarian assistance? Of course, the largest cuts here in the U.S., but also from the EU, OECD countries now contribute 23% less aid than they did in 2025, led by the U.S. A year earlier. The U.S. has cut almost 60% of its aid.
4: So, you know, last year we have seen almost $48 billion of ODA getting cut. And this is the biggest cut that we have seen. And this has really meant that you actually have communities where people are dying. The direct impact is very, very visible. You're seeing public services crumble. You're seeing countries go under the debt burden further. But this is happening when, and I think that's really the irony of the current economic model. On the one hand, you see these countries doing these massive cuts, which impacts the common, ordinary, poor people across the world. On the other hand, you're looking at a conflict. And let me just give you a couple of numbers. Just since the war started, 48 of the energy billionaires from the G7 countries have actually added $23.5 billion to their kitty. which is pretty much $300 million being added every day. You have had six oil companies almost being projected to clock a profit of more than $152 billion this year. So that's what is happening. On the one hand, you create an economic system which essentially redistributes, sucks up wealth from the common ordinary people, from the middle classes, and concentrates it at the top. On the other hand, you have these G7 countries dramatically and devastatingly cutting humanitarian aid, and the impact is visible.
2: So could you say, I mean, Oxfam has been calling for international action like that which occurred during the COVID-19 pandemic, as well as following the full-scale Russian invasion of Ukraine. Explain the steps that were taken then and what's happened now in the wake of the U.S.-Israeli war on Iran, and also the fact that there were a number of countries that were invited as guest observers, from including India, but also South Korea, Brazil, Kenya, and Egypt. What were they doing there?
4: I think that's really a question for us to ask the global leaders. I must say that the communities, the voices that you had from the streets on Geneva, are not unique to Geneva. These protests are happening across the world, and these people are asking those tough questions of their leadership. But at the moment, you're seeing this pretty much a Wall Street consensus, where they all come together to talk of self-interest. And what do you really see in terms of the outcome? You see some pittance going to Gaza at this moment. Yes, it's good that we are talking of increased humanitarian aid, but does Gaza really need humanitarian aid alone? It is about not humanitarian aid. This is about reconstruction. This is about human dignity. This is about ensuring safety of people, food, water to everyone. That's what we need. Look at the Ebola outcome. I would say it was positive. We welcome it, that you have now international coordination being discussed. That's important. Yeah. You also are looking at new resources, deemed to be new resources. But essentially, this is just bringing back some of the money that's been cut. So at this moment, I feel that there's a complete disjunction between the global leaders, who are essentially moving towards an economic system, which is then getting captured by these super rich, super billionaires, who then twist the policies in their own favor, while the real questions of the common people, which is about inflation, which is about the cost of food, which is about dignified livelihood, all those questions are not even in terms of the main agenda.
1: Amitabh Behar, I want to thank you for being with us. Oxfam International Executive Director speaking to us from New Delhi, India. This is Democracy Now!, democracynow.org, The War and Peace Report. I'm Mimi Goodman with Nermeen Sheikh.
2: As the SpaceX IPO grabbed headlines this week, rocketing Elon Musk to trillionaire status, the Department of Justice has now intervened on behalf of SpaceX in a civil rights lawsuit over potential violations of the Clean Air Act involving one of its XAI data centers. The NAACP, an environmental group, sued the company in April, saying it is illegally operating dozens of gas-burning turbines in Mississippi, near homes, schools, and churches in North Mississippi and nearby Memphis, Tennessee. In a motion filed by the DOJ's Environment and Natural Resources Division on Monday, the DOJ asked the court to throw out the lawsuit, accusing the NAACP of threatening, quote, American national economic and energy security by seeking to shut off power needed for AI development.
1: For more, we go to the capital of California, to Sacramento, where we're joined by Abrey Conner, director of the NAACP Center for Environmental and Climate Justice. Lay out your response to SpaceX acquiring Musk's AI company, XAI, and the lawsuit of the NAACP.
0: Yeah, well, We already were in the fight of our lives with communities by fighting a billionaire who decided to go into a predominantly Black community, first in Memphis, utilizing mass turbines that were polluting the community, and then copy and pasting that same type of project in South Haven, Mississippi. And then whenever you now move into a place where now there is a trillionaire who is making decisions and feeling as though he does not have to necessarily follow the Clean Air Act. That's a problem. We filed a lawsuit because the Clean Air Act is still the law of the land. You cannot actually just go into a community, start polluting, and not actually try to get the permits. Regardless of who is potentially in office, the Trump administration, that does not mean that the law does not apply to you. And so that was why we first filed our lawsuit in South Haven. We then filed a motion for a preliminary injunction because there are now nearly 60 methane gas turbines that are operating in these frontline communities. And we are saying to the court, you know, that there needs to be action more soon. And once we filed our case, we started to hear rumblings that the U.S. Department of Justice was planning to get involved because they do have to make that information public. And what we found out, unfortunately, was that for the first time, the U.S. Department of Justice, even though their mission is supposed to be to protect people, civil rights, the public interest, that they are intervening in a way to support a trillionaire, in a way that they're saying that national security does not necessarily mean that it's protecting the people who are having to live and suffer from methane gas turbines every single day. That the security of whatever this Iran war or memo or whatever that is more important than the people who are actually being harmed every single day.
2: And Abre, as you said, I mean, it's quite extraordinary for the U.S. To intervene on behalf of a polluter rather than to intervene to enforce the law. If you could talk about the significance, though, of this lawsuit, the NAACP's lawsuit, being heard in the Fifth Circuit, which is a conservative appeals court, which would suggest that perhaps the Department of Justice has an advantage. Is that correct?
0: Well, what we know to be the fact is that the Clean Air Act, regardless of who the judge is, regardless of who the court is, that's still the law. And we know that it's important for us to make the case when we're in court that this is not that any type of executive order that is being utilized to greenlight these types of projects, that's not the law. And so we're continuing to move forward. We have our hearing for our motion for preliminary injunction in a little over a month. And so that's important. You know, it's important that we're going to move forward. It's important that regardless of who the judge is, regardless of the court, that we are still utilizing what is the actual law, which is that you cannot move forward with a gas plant the size of what XAI and Elon Musk is trying to operate without actually following the law. Now, we recognize that many of the individuals who are listed on the U.S. Department of Justice's intervention are political appointees. However, it's also important to recognize that as attorneys, we have an obligation to actually uphold the rule of law, to uphold our oath, to make sure that we have the ethical obligation to actually share what the law is as it is now. And the law is that if you want to operate methane gas turbines in a community, that you have to get permits. That's not up for debate. The law also stands that if the government does not jump in to actually do something about that pollution, that the communities, that everyday people have the opportunity to actually bring those cases, to actually move forward and say, we are going to hold the polluters accountable. And that is exactly what we're doing. In this type of situation, not only is the U.S. Department of Justice's argument that they should be the ones that should make the final decisions, but that the court in some way, that they actually don't get to make that choice either. That's a problem for democracy overall. That's something that we all should be concerned about. We should be concerned about this type of authoritarian rule to say that a trillionaire and an administration that is moving forward in a way of bullying everyday people and civil rights organizations, that they should be the ones to make the decisions about our health, about pollution in communities, about stopping sacrifice zones from being furthered because of an agenda that does not serve everyday people.
1: Attorney Aubrey Conner, we want to thank you for being with us, director of the NAACP Center for Environmental and Climate Justice, speaking to us from Sacramento, California. Coming up, we go to the acclaimed Nigerian-British photographer and activist Misan Harriman, the subject of a new documentary that's opening here in New York called Shoot the People. Stay with us.

0: Finally Return by Marie Sue. This is Democracy Now!, democracynow.org. I'm Amy Goodman with Nermeen Sheikh.
1: We turn now to the UK, where the criminalisation of Palestine-related activism is on the rise. On Monday, a British Court of Appeals upheld the government's ban on Palestine Action as a terrorist group over causing, quote, serious damage to property. Palestine Action has carried out direct action protests at Israeli-linked military and industrial sites in the UK since it was formed in 2020. Last week, a judge sentenced four Palestine Action activists as terrorists for their involvement in a protest at a factory owned by Elbit Systems, Israel's largest weapons manufacturer. But it's not just the government and the courts that are creating a climate of fear around speaking up about Palestinian rights. The latest high-profile target of right-wing media outlets is British photographer and activist Misan Harriman, an outspoken advocate of Palestinian rights who's now being accused of promoting anti-Semitism. Harriman has over 500,000 followers on social media. His photographs of Black Lives Matter movement went viral, and he became the first black photographer to shoot the cover of British Vogue. He's also extensively documented pro-Palestine rallies in the UK, highlighting examples of Jewish solidarity.
0: Over 100,000 people have submitted complaints to the UK's Independent Press Standards Organization following what many call a dishonest smear campaign against Harriman. An open letter in his support, signed by over 250 celebrity actors, artists, activists, writers, and lawmakers, claims the accusations against him are entirely without foundation or fact. Former Israeli negotiator Daniel Levy described the campaign as, quote, a preposterous ad hominem attack, spuriously attempting to cast an anti-racist British cultural icon as an enemy of the Jews. Daniel Levy was a former peace negotiator under two Israeli prime ministers. Well, there's a new documentary about Misan Harriman, about the importance of protest and taking a political stand as an artist, directed by the Nigerian-British filmmaker Andy Mundy Castle. It's called Shoot the People. This is a teaser for the film.
2: When I look around what is happening today, it's hard not to feel helpless.
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2: My work is observing the human condition and making art that has purpose.
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0: For more, we're joined here in our New York studio by Misan Harriman. He's also an Oscar-nominated filmmaker, a global ambassador for Save the Children UK, and the board chair of London's largest cultural center, the South Bank Center. Shoot the People has just opened in New York and Toronto this week, is distributed by Watermelon Pictures. Misan Harriman, welcome to Democracy Now! It's great to have you in studio. I know you'll be having a Q&A at the Angelica tonight with Elliot Page.
7: Yes.
0: Before we go into the film and your incredible work over the years, can you talk about this repression of pro-Palestine activists, Jewish, Muslim, atheist, whoever they are, and your pictures of people are magnificent, the criminalizing, especially, of Palestine Action?
7: Yes, I mean, you've seen the recent, you know, Court of Appeal news, re-Palestine Action. And what's the first thing to say is extraordinary that the jury of the case did not realize that they would, you know, be terrorism charges when they were deciding what their verdict would be. And I think that's the big story in all of this, is how can a jury decide what is doing without knowing what the charges will be?
0: Explain exactly what you mean, because for a global audience, I don't think there is as much, just having flown in from the UK and Ireland yesterday, knowledge of Palestine Action and how the British government has categorized them.
7: Yes. So there have been, you know, appeals, but the most important point at this stage of Palestine Action and the court case is that a jury of our peers decided the verdict without knowing what the final charge would be. And that is an extraordinary thing in any democracy in any part of the world. And I hope there'll be an appeal so that this can be retried. We will see. But I've never heard, and many scholars have spoken about this, of a jury deciding what a verdict will be, and then the actual verdict has a different charge to what the jury was made to believe, and that's an extraordinary thing. I think with Palestine Action, as a photographer, I have seen rabbis, imams, grandmothers, blind men and women, veterans be arrested, and I do not believe that a 90-year-old, you know, great grandmother is a clear and present danger to any nuclear-powered nation state. And we've got to a place where this is happening in plain sight for all of us to see, which is why so many people are incensed by the amount of arrests and the amount that that is costing the state, because it costs money to try people and arrest people en masse. And I don't think the support for Palestine Action is going to go away because it's been prescribed in this way.
1: Absolutely. Well, let's go to the documentary now, Shoot the People. This is a clip from right after you attended the Oscars in Los Angeles in 2024, where your short film, The After, was nominated for an Oscar in the Best Live-Action Short Film category. As you're driving to the ceremony, you pass multiple Palestine protests, and the walk on the red carpet is edited in a powerful way with footage of bombs over Gaza. In this clip, you reflect on the question of fame and the responsibility it brings to speak out.
2: I think we live in an age now where it's all too easy to have all this power and influence, but literally stand from nothing. The veneer of what I thought the world was supposed to be has clearly come off, and I'm seeing how much needs to be changed. I realize that I've lived a privileged life, and that often collides with my activism, and often wonder whether it's possible to inhabit both of these worlds. I could be, you know, jumping from one film and fashion party to the other. I have plenty of, I guess, celebrity friends that I could be hanging around with and just turn my head away from the pain and inequality of the world.
1: So there you are, Mihsan, in the documentary. Now, of course, you've chosen not to turn your head away, and you've often quoted one of the most extraordinary musicians of the 20th century, Nina Simone, as saying that an artist's duty, as far as I'm concerned, is to reflect the times. So if you could talk about that and how you became interested in the work that you did and became an activist on so many different issues.
7: Well, I really stand on the shoulders of the legends that came before me. Pieter Mangabane, the great South African photographer, and being in New York City, Gordon Parks, who in many ways changed my life. And he also straddled activism and shooting for, you know, Life magazine, Vogue magazine himself. I'm a child of empire. My parents were born into an occupied Nigeria. There must never be children of a lesser god. That is how I've been raised. There must never be humans of a lesser god. If I step outside of my house and I see a child bleeding out, I'm not going to ask what god that child worships. I'm not going to ask where that child was born. I'm going to help the child. I believe we've got to a place where even children's right to live has become debatable. So instead of using my voice and my art to keep people on islands of rage, I'm there to build the bridges that have been broken by the very groups of people that were supposed to protect us, our fourth estate and our politicians. And I genuinely believe that through art and culture, we can see that the sum of all of our parts is stronger than the powerful few.
1: And how have you seen, over the decades that you've been an activist, what transformations have you seen in the UK in particular, which is where you live, in terms of the expansion or diminution of rights for different communities, LGBTQ, for, you know, feminism, Well, I photographed Black Lives.
7: All of it. Black Lives, queer, trans, climate. And the thing about Palestine is it brings it all together, because all of those groups I see at Palestine protests. Mm-hmm. The intersectionality of these movements has come together because the right to self-determination of Palestine is deeply rooted by the same moral compass that people have in other movements. The Jewish bloc, who I march with all the time, are some of the most extraordinary people I've seen in these protests. I believe the central pillar of Judaism is altruism, thinking about others, lifting others up. And they have become brothers and sisters in arms with Muslim, Arab, Palestinian people, all looking toward the horizon to build a future that our children deserve to inherit.
0: We're going to do a part two of this conversation, post online at democracynow.org. But in this last 30 seconds, talk about the title of this documentary about you, Shoot the People.
7: Shoot the People is a play on words, obviously, of the real violence of black and brown bodies are having to endure generation after generation, but also of the potential shield that is a lens to bear witness, to say that we were here and we stood up against tyranny together.
0: Misan Harriman, the Nigerian-British photographer, social activist, and Oscar-nominated filmmaker. A new documentary about him has opened this week in New York and also Toronto. It's called Shoot the People. Go to democracynow.org for part two of our conversation. That does it for our show coming up tomorrow, a Juneteenth special with Clint Smith and Rhiannon Giddens. I'm headed to Vermont today. I'll be in Burlington and then Brattleboro, St. Johnsbury, and Montpelier for a documentary about Democracy Now! Called Steal This Story, Please. I'll be with the director, Carl Deal, and my brother, Vermont journalist David Goodman, to see the theaters where we'll be. They're opening for a week there. You can go to democracynow.org. Looking forward to seeing people throughout Vermont. And I'm so happy to be home with Nermeen Sheikh. Thanks so much for joining us.
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9: Trump wrecks the economy with war, then demands credit for the cleanup. He cheers a Hitler comparison, burns billions to bury wind power, and lets a parasite spread. Good morning. This is the Commonwealth Report, news for the public, not the powerful. You can follow us at commonwealthreport.news. Did Trump just save us from a depression he created? Donald Trump signed a 14-point agreement with Iran this week and called it a major win for America. Then he told us what we'd been spared. He said the alternative was, quote, a worldwide depression. Here's what he left out. Trump is the one who started this war back in February. His bombs and his blockade are what devastated the world's economy and shut down the Strait of Hormuz in the first place. This war has cost thousands of lives and gutted the global economy for months. And now he wants a medal for ending the very fire he set. And look hard at the terms he agreed to. He's letting Iran enrich uranium. He's dropping his demands on their missiles. And he's handing back billions in frozen Iranian assets. A legal scholar named Jack Goldsmith says the sanctions waivers flat out break American law. Trump didn't avert a catastrophe. He manufactured one and is now trying to cash in on it. Most think the American dream is dead for working people now. A new Gallup survey out this week found that fewer than half of Americans now believe everyone in this country can reach the American dream. Most folks think they still can climb personally, but they've lost faith that the system is fair for everybody. And no wonder. Tariffs and war have driven up the price of groceries, gas, and health care. Then came the housing report from Harvard, released the same day, that said, quote, persistent affordability challenges are hurting housing markets. Home sales are at 30-year lows. 11 million of the poorest families are fighting over fewer than 4 million affordable apartments. One in four renters now hands over half their paycheck just to keep a roof overhead. The dream isn't fading on its own. It's being priced out of reach by Republicans. Should rape victims have to prove it to a Republican politician? In Georgia, the Republican running for governor is a billionaire named Rick Jackson. He just spent over $100 million of his own money to beat Trump's handpicked candidate. And on leaked audio, when a voter said, if a woman is raped, she needs to prove it, Jackson agreed. Now his campaign is scrambling, claiming his words were taken out of context. But think about what that means in practice. Georgia already bans abortion at 6 weeks. The only rape exception requires a police report, and two out of three survivors never report. Women have already died under this law. Amber Thurman and Caridi Miller couldn't get the care they needed in time. Forcing a traumatized woman to prove her own assault isn't pro-life. It's cruelty dressed up as policy. Trump is cheering being compared to Hitler. Surprised? This one you have to hear to believe. Somebody sent Donald Trump a letter comparing him to Hitler, to history's most brutal conquerors, Alexander the Great, Genghis Khan, and then Hitler, Mao, and Stalin. The letter said the only difference is that Trump has more power and more global reach than any of them, which makes him the most powerful person to ever walk the planet. So how did the president of the United States respond? He shared it with the whole world and wrote, quote, sounds good to me. Let that sink in. A sitting American president saw himself lined up next to Hitler and Stalin, and his reaction was to be delighted. He posted it just hours after signing his Iran deal. When a leader tells you who he wants to be, believe him the first time. This administration is paying companies $2.5 billion in taxes to not build wind farms. Say what? All right, hold on to something, because this is pure stupidity. America is staring down an energy shortage. We need more power, not less. So what is this administration doing? It's paying companies $2.5 billion of your tax dollars to not build wind farms. You heard that right. They're bribing developers to walk away from electricity that we desperately need. The newest deal hands one company $765 million to kill projects off California, New York, and Maine. And the money gets funneled straight into oil and gas instead. Seven states are suing because those canceled wind farms would have powered over 1 million homes. Why is Trump doing this? Because he's nursed a grudge against windmills ever since one spoiled the view at his Scottish golf course, and he's taking millions from the fossil fuel industry. Congressman Jared Huffman calls it a scam. That's putting it politely. Who fires the people fighting a flesh-eating parasite? And finally, a flesh-eating parasite called the screwworm is spreading through Texas and New Mexico. Its larvae burrow into living animals and then eat them alive. It's the first outbreak in this country since 1966. So you'd think the government would throw everything they had at it. Instead, Politico reports the Trump White House sat on warnings from career experts, stalled the money for a facility designed to fight the pest, and delayed a $100 million research program. Elon Musk's Doge had already axed the monitoring program that cost just $15 million a year. Now, even as the bugs spread, the administration is firing and relocating thousands of the very workers who'd contained it, ordering them to move across the country or lose their jobs. Over the past year, the USDA has already shed roughly 20,000 employees. Congresswoman Pramila Jayapal calls it peak incompetence. Ranchers could go bankrupt, and your beef prices could climb even higher, all because they gutted the agency that keeps us safe. And that's the way it is today, Thursday, June 18th, 2026. I'm Tom Harbin. Change starts with you. You can be calling your Democratic or Republican representatives to let them know what you think by calling 202-224-3121. It's the Capitol Switchboard. It'll get you right through to them.

0: is the Tom Hartman Program.
1: Hey, top of the Thursday to you. A lot going on in the world today. Thought crimes, the knock on the door has arrived. We'll get to that in a moment. Also, Trump is cheering, being compared to Hitler. Are you surprised? And this administration is paying companies $2.5 billion to not build wind farms. In the second hour of our program, Phil Itner is going to drop in with a live update from Ukraine. And acute alert, Louise is trying to save baby birds who took over part of her garden unbeknownst to her. And there's some cats involved, I'll tell you all that. And also, should rape victims have to prove that they were raped to a Republican legislator, to a Republican politician? That's what the guy who wants to be governor of Georgia thinks. We'll tell you about that. And incompetence on steroids alert. Who fires the people fighting the flesh-eating parasite? Well, somebody like maybe ketamine junkie Musk? In the third hour of our program, Sabrina Hake is going to drop by, the author of The Hake Take, The Dangerous Fox News Role in Iran Exposed. And most people think the American dream is dead for working people, according to a new survey. We'll talk about that. So a lot to cover today. You'll recall back in April, I pointed out to you that the Department of Homeland Security had created essentially a Department of Thought Crimes. This all ties into Donald Trump's National Security Presidential Memorandum Number 7, the NSPM-7, which says that you are a, quote, potential domestic terrorist, end quote, who should be watched by the FBI if you espouse, if you advocate, if you speak out in favor of, quote, anti-Americanism, anti-capitalism, anti-Christianity, extremism on migration, extremism on race, extremism on gender, hostility toward those who hold traditional American views on family, hostility toward those who hold traditional American views on religion, and hostility toward those who hold traditional American views on morality. Now, this is entirely focused on what they perceive to be the left. And the Trump regime, specifically Bondi's DOJ and Patel's FBI, were already compiling, you know, such potential terrorists, lists of them. I mean, this is like Minority Report, right? And when I first laid this out in April, it was theoretical. It's not theoretical anymore. Earlier this week in Minneapolis, federal prosecutors arrested and indicted 15 people for conspiracy to impede or injure federal officers. During an ICE sweep. This was during the Operation Metro Surge. And the U.S. attorney announcing the charges, he's a Trump appointee named Daniel Rosen, explicitly cited NSPM-7, that memorandum I warned you about, as the reason for the arrests. Yeah, I told you it was a loaded gun back in April. It's now been fired. David Beard, who is the Cato Institute's director of immigration studies, sat down and read the indictment. And he said there's actually, out of all of the indictments, there's actually only one case of anything that could be called violence, and that's where a protester knocked a notebook out of the hand of an ICE agent. That's it. That's as violent as it gets. That's the biggest of the overt acts. One of the 15, Eric Davis, is a religious studies professor at McAllister College, and he says he's being charged for holding meetings. Another defendant's great crime was that he posted to Facebook, quote, we need to become ungovernable. And a third, as Ryan Grimm, the journalist, noted, is accused of conduct, quote, that would be reasonably expected to cause substantial emotional distress to an ICE agent. So one of the federal charges was that somebody might have hurt the feelings of an ICE agent. I mean, it's incredible. Nobody got hurt. The government won't even claim anybody got hurt. That's beside the point. They're following Trump's lead. They're going after thought crimes. And when a fellow named David King, not the Harvard historian, noted that Trump's authoritarian behavior was much like, quote, Alexander the Great, the Caesars, Genghis Khan, Attila the Hun, Tamerlane, Napoleon, and more recently Hitler, Mao, and Stalin, Trump screenshotted it and wrote, presidential historian Dave King sounds good to me. Now, I got an email this morning from the actual Harvard presidential historian David King, who said, that was not me. So just for the record, and I just updated my article to reflect that. Trump was wrong. It was not a presidential historian. It was just some guy named Dave King. But Trump apparently loves being compared to Hitler. It's incredible. And meanwhile, the killers who actually murdered Alex Pretty and Renee Good are walking free. The government, the federal government, is refusing to turn over evidence of these crimes to the authorities in Minnesota. And now they're going after the people who were protesting the murder of these two American citizens, civilians, these two protesters. I mean, this is something that I've been warning about for some time. It's here. When the government can drag you out of bed at gunpoint before dawn, when they can seize and download your computer and your phone, when they can freeze your checking and savings account and all your credit cards, when they can march you in front of a federal magistrate, all of this apparently is what happened to all of these people, even on phony trumped-up charges like they did to Jim Comey, and apparently they're doing here. The process itself becomes the punishment. People have to spend hundreds of thousands of dollars to get a good defense against federal prosecutors. I mean, the federal government has all the money and all the time in the world. We've seen this movie before, and not just in the right-wing McCarthy hearings that my parents' generation lived through. I mean, this is exactly the strategy that Vladimir Putin has been employing in Russia for several years now, for about a decade now, or actually almost two decades now. And Putin is having phone conversations with Trump about every 2 weeks. They talk for an hour or two on the phone. And I think, you know, frankly, I think Trump is getting his instructions. When I lived in West Germany back in the 1980s, I visited East Germany on a couple of occasions. And you know, the entire society had been turned into informers. I don't know if you've seen the movie The Lives of Others. It's over on Amazon Prime right now. You can rent it for like $3. It's an amazing movie. And the genius of that whole system, that East German system, was that they didn't do mass arrests. They did a few selective arrests, and it just shut everybody up. And that's what these guys are trying to do now. Now, the good news, as Ukraine proved with the election of Zelensky, kicking out a corrupt president, and Hungary just proved, kicking out Orban, it is possible for a machine that runs on fear to fail. And that's exactly what Trump is trying to build here, or has built here. But, you know, we need to call our senators and our representative through the Capitol switchboard and tell them to condemn this and these un-American conspiracy prosecutions. And we need to back the lawyers doing the unglamorous work over at the ACLU and the National Lawyers Guild. And the entire purpose of this NSPM 7, this presidential order, is to make you and me decide that peacefully standing on a sidewalk with our fellow citizens isn't worth the risk. We need to prove them wrong. And please pass this story along. I mean, the thing that we had feared is here, or we're concerned about. It's here. This is, you know, let's go after Sophie Scholl stuff. This is White Rose Society stuff.
0: This is the Tom Hartman Program.
1: Sophie and her brother Hans were, you know, hanged in Germany for passing out leaflets, much like some of these people in Minneapolis. They were just passing out leaflets.

0: and welcome back. Ziggy in Oneonta, New York. Hey, Ziggy, what's on your mind today?
1: Hi, Tom. I really like Greg Palast's idea, and it is that as long as they've got a cage on the front of the White House, Democrats should start challenging Trump to a cage match.
0: A physical fight?
1: Yeah, go ahead. I mean, the idea is to be ironic with it, but you challenge him to it. He's supposed to be the world's most healthy person. He should be able to do it. And as he tries to chicken out of it by saying the Secret Service won't let him, you ask him, who's in charge here? You know, you're the boss. Why don't you?
0: Yeah.
1: You know, and we should, you know, start having them do that.
0: Do you really think an obese 80-year-old is gonna get into a cage with anybody other than maybe a cat?
1: Probably not, but the idea is not to get him into the cage.
0: Yeah.
1: The idea is to show how ironic all this is.
0: Yeah, no, I get it.
1: Yes.
0: I get it.
1: You know, and to make fun of him, meanwhile, you know, have the news reporter start asking, well, how come you won't fight in the cage, you know?
0: Yeah.
1: Things like that.
0: Yeah.
1: You know?
0: Yeah.
1: I just thought it was a good idea. I heard Greg talk about it yesterday, so I thought I'd throw it out there.
0: that's funny. I know that there's, you know, like Mark Wayne Mullen, you know, the plumber, was also apparently an MMA fighter. But he's on the Republican side. I wonder if there are any Democrats who are former wrestlers or fighters. Jim Jordan was a former wrestler, you know, who apparently concealed sexual abuse in the University of Ohio.
1: Yeah.
0: But do you know of any Democrats who could pull this off?
1: The idea is not to actually have the fight. It's to challenge Trump. If Mark Wayne Mullen, says he wants to fight, you say, well, when you're president, we'll make the challenge. Until then, we want the guy who's the most fit person in the United States and the world to have the fight.
0: Mm-hmm.
1: You know, and it's just to, you know, egg them on, basically.
0: Yeah, there you go.
1: Kind of play their game in reverse, you know?
0: Yep.
1: So, but you're right, yeah. But could you imagine him and Buttigieg at the
0: Buttigieg would kick his ass.
1: Memorial and be

0: Yes, I am. I'm concerned because of changes that Trumpists and, you know, the Three Stooges are doing. And so I'm, for example, on my next procedure, I want to get a price ahead of time so that I know I won't get charged for it. Mm-hmm. I just want to know ahead of time. Yeah. But so far, it's still working out, yes. Wow. Even with all the other things I'm doing, you know what I mean?
1: Right, not to
0: it's
1: have.
0: Still cheaper and
1: not
0: better.
1: To have the Medigap.
0: And the big thing is, when I talk to somebody in at the doctor's office who kind of handles a lot of the billing and other stuff, she was saying, you know, you're really good because I would have been dropped already by the other ones.
1: By the Medicare Advantage programs.
0: Advantage, yeah.
1: Yeah, for sure.
0: Yeah, and then switching back over to Medicare is not an easy chore after that.
1: Yeah, that's right.
0: You know?
1: Ziggy, thanks for the information. Good talking to you. It's 18 minutes past the hour. I'll be back with more of the news of the day and your calls in just a moment.

0: Tired of spin and billionaire-backed news? The Commonwealth Report delivers truth with backbone. 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Democracy belongs to you. So a lot of people are wondering, why is it in America that we can't have nice things? Why don't we have, you know, the same things every other democracy has? Every other democracy in the world has a national health care system of some form, and everybody is covered. We don't. We've got 27 million uninsured people and over 100 million underinsured people. Why is that? Why is it that every other country in the world offers college education very inexpensively, if not for free, and for here you go to debt? Why is it that we've got our public schools crumbling and other countries are doing well? Why is it that we've got Medicare being taken apart by this Medicare Advantage scam and nobody will do anything about it? Well, it turns out the reason why boils down to one thing, one Supreme Court decision, Citizens United, legalizing the bribery of our politicians. There's a whole rant about this over at HartmanReport.com. I think you're going to find it very, very useful. Check it out.
1: The sirens in the distance, thought they were coming for someone else. Watched the headlines, turn the page, told myself we'd be safe. Meetings in church basements, voices rising in the square. Now the shadows know our names and they're knocking everywhere. They said just be quiet.

hour or so. Just some wild stuff here. Donald Trump has signed this 14-point peace plan with Iran. In the third hour, we're going to get into why this all happened in the first place, how Fox News helped drive Trump to attack Iran with Sabrina Hake. It's going to be interesting. But he signed this 14-point plan, and he's calling it a major win for America and democracy. And we're going to give them hundreds of billions of dollars in frozen assets. And Trump is like, well, it's their money, isn't it? Which is the argument that Democrats made when Obama gave Iran $1.7 billion back in the day, and Trump went ballistic. Oh, my God, they put the money on the plane, and they flew right in, and they're laughing at that SOB. I mean, he literally, you know, called Obama a son of a bitch just a couple, you know, yesterday at the G7, which is incredible. I mean, a president calling a previous president an obscenity like that, it's mind-boggling. But J.D. Vance is the guy who is selling this now. He was doing a press conference this morning, and he appears to be the guy. I mean, this is just going to kill his chances of running for president, probably. Now, you know, the bet he's making is that 2.5

0: 5 years is a long time and people's memories are short. And that's all true. And there's also a concern that that Donald Trump doesn't actually have the authority to do this. In 2015, Congress passed a law called the Iran Nuclear Agreement Review Act, which imposed sanctions on Iran and said only Congress can remove those sanctions. Now, the Trump administration is claiming that that only applied to Obama, but the law itself doesn't say Obama. It says the president shall submit this to Congress. The president shall not lift sanctions without the permission of Congress, essentially. So, execfunctions.org is the website. Jack Goldsmith writing about that if you want more information. Meanwhile, as I mentioned before, David King, this guy who's not actually a presidential historian, compared Trump to Hitler. By the way, as J.D. Vance did before Trump made him vice president, he called him, quote, potentially America's Hitler. And Donald Trump retweeted that, saying, presidential historian Dave King sounds good to me. And what the guy said, what this Dave King, not the actual historian, said, was that because Trump, he said, you know, common names that come to mind are Alexander the Great, the Caesars, Genghis Khan, Attila the Hun, et cetera, and more recently Hitler, Mao, and Stalin. And he said Trump has more power than any of them because America has global reach. He said, quote, their power was limited to restrictive local areas. They had nowhere near the control over modern logistics, manpower, technology, and the global economic muscle that President Trump can enforce. And his summary line was, therefore, Donald Trump is the most powerful man on the planet. Trump was like, sounds good to me. Meanwhile, the most powerful man on the planet is now just took $765 million of our money and gave it to a third company to stop building wind farms and start building fossil fuel generating electricity plants. We're now up to $2.5 billion of our tax money that are being given, I mean, literally given to fossil to energy companies, to big major energy companies, at least one of them a European company, who had bought at auction the rights to build wind farms off the coast of the United States, in some cases the interior, and were buying back these leases from them. We're saying, you know, stop the construction. And by the way, if you want this $765, you've got to instead commit to building electric power plants that run on fossil fuels. In this case, the most recent one, the Interior Department, you know, struck this deal where they're going to build 6 natural gas-powered power plants, which, of course, blow carbon dioxide into the atmosphere like any kind of fossil fuel. It may be the cleanest of the fossil fuels. It's still a fossil fuel. It's still producing greenhouse gases. It's like Donald Trump is trying to kill our children and grandchildren. Not to mention, you know, what's going on down in Texas and now New Mexico with the screw worm, where Musk killed a $15 million monitoring program. And so now Trump is asking for $1 billion, $1,000 million, to deal with this crisis. But the agency, the people at the USDA, are in the process of being fired. I mean, you know, Trump just ordered all of them to leave D.C. You know, you can't work in Washington, D.C., the ones who are working on these projects. You've got to go someplace else. You go to Texas or something, or you get fired. I mean, it's just crazy. Congressman Don Beyer, the Democrat from Virginia, wrote, Trump's USDA is prioritizing firing and relocating the public servants responsible for containing this outbreak instead of investing in the infrastructure needed to control and prevent it from happening. And in fact, that infrastructure, as I mentioned, was destroyed by Elon Musk. Something for which, frankly, I think he and his Doge boys should be held responsible. What say you? I'll pick up your calls right after the break.
1: 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Call 202-808-9925.
0: 27 minutes past the hour. We'll be right back.

Trump wrecks the economy with war, then demands credit for the cleanup. He cheers a Hitler comparison, burns billions to bury wind power, and lets a parasite spread. Good morning. This is the Commonwealth Report, news for the public, not the powerful. You can follow us at commonwealthreport.news. Did Trump just save us from a depression he created? Donald Trump signed a 14-point agreement with Iran this week and called it a major win for America. Then he told us what we'd been spared. He said the alternative was, quote, a worldwide depression. Here's what he left out. Trump is the one who started this war back in February. His bombs and his blockade are what devastated the world's economy and shut down the Strait of Hormuz in the first place. This war has cost thousands of lives and gutted the global economy for months. And now he wants a medal for ending the very fire he set. And look hard at the terms he agreed to. He's letting Iran enrich uranium. He's dropping his demands on their missiles. And he's handing back billions in frozen Iranian assets. A legal scholar named Jack Goldsmith says the sanctions waivers flat out break American law. Trump didn't avert a catastrophe. He manufactured one and is now trying to cash in on it. Most think the American dream is dead for working people now. A new Gallup survey out this week found that fewer than half of Americans now believe everyone in this country can reach the American dream. Most folks think they still can climb personally, but they've lost faith that the system is fair for everybody. And no wonder. Tariffs and war have driven up the price of groceries, gas, and health care. Then came the housing report from Harvard, released the same day, that said, quote, persistent affordability challenges are hurting housing markets. Home sales are at 30-year lows. 11 million of the poorest families are fighting over fewer than 4 million affordable apartments. One in four renters now hands over half their paycheck just to keep a roof overhead. The dream isn't fading on its own. It's being priced out of reach by Republicans. Should rape victims have to prove it to a Republican politician? In Georgia, the Republican running for governor is a billionaire named Rick Jackson. He just spent over $100 million of his own money to beat Trump's handpicked candidate. And on leaked audio, when a voter said, if a woman is raped, she needs to prove it, Jackson agreed. Now his campaign is scrambling, claiming his words were taken out of context. But think about what that means in practice. Georgia already bans abortion at 6 weeks. The only rape exception requires a police report, and two out of three survivors never report. Women have already died under this law. Amber Thurman and Caridi Miller couldn't get the care they needed in time. Forcing a traumatized woman to prove her own assault isn't pro-life. It's cruelty dressed up as policy. Trump is cheering being compared to Hitler. Surprised? This one you have to hear to believe. Somebody sent Donald Trump a letter comparing him to Hitler, to history's most brutal conquerors, Alexander the Great, Genghis Khan, and then Hitler, Mao, and Stalin. The letter said the only difference is that Trump has more power and more global reach than any of them, which makes him the most powerful person to ever walk the planet. So how did the president of the United States respond? He shared it with the whole world and wrote, quote, sounds good to me. Let that sink in. A sitting American president saw himself lined up next to Hitler and Stalin, and his reaction was to be delighted. He posted it just hours after signing his Iran deal. When a leader tells you who he wants to be, believe him the first time. This administration is paying companies $2.5 billion in taxes to not build wind farms. Say what? All right, hold on to something, because this is pure stupidity. America is staring down an energy shortage. We need more power, not less. So what is this administration doing? It's paying companies $2.5 billion of your tax dollars to not build wind farms. You heard that right. They're bribing developers to walk away from electricity that we desperately need. The newest deal hands one company $765 million to kill projects off California, New York, and Maine. And the money gets funneled straight into oil and gas instead. Seven states are suing because those canceled wind farms would have powered over 1 million homes. Why is Trump doing this? Because he's nursed a grudge against windmills ever since one spoiled the view at his Scottish golf course, and he's taking millions from the fossil fuel industry. Congressman Jared Huffman calls it a scam. That's putting it politely. Who fires the people fighting a flesh-eating parasite? And finally, a flesh-eating parasite called the screwworm is spreading through Texas and New Mexico. Its larvae burrow into living animals and then eat them alive. It's the first outbreak in this country since 1966. So you'd think the government would throw everything they had at it. Instead, Politico reports the Trump White House sat on warnings from career experts, stalled the money for a facility designed to fight the pest, and delayed a $100 million research program.
Elon Musk's Doge had already axed the monitoring program that cost just $15 million a year. Now, even as the bugs spread, the administration is firing and relocating thousands of the very workers who'd contained it, ordering them to move across the country or lose their jobs. Over the past year, the USDA has already shed roughly 20,000 employees. Congresswoman Pramila Jayapal calls it peak incompetence. Ranchers could go bankrupt, and your beef prices could climb even higher, all because they gutted the agency that keeps us safe. And that's the way it is today, Thursday, June 18th, 2026. I'm Tom Harbin. Change starts with you. You can be calling your Democratic or Republican representatives to let them know what you think by calling 202-224-3121. It's the Capitol Switchboard. It'll get you right through to them.

0: 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Or that after the show we send out Sue's Stack, a list of every topic I've discussed along with clickable hot links to every source of information I've shared with you on the air? 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Check it out. Welcome back. 34 minutes past the hour. So what's on your mind today? Doug in Washington, Iowa. Hey, Doug, what's up? Excuse me.
1: Yes. Hello, Tom. So I wanted to focus a bit on Ronald Reagan. You've already mentioned him several times in your writing and on air. And I'm pretty sure you know this, but to just add to President Reagan's stupidity. And by the way, it seems like recent Republican presidents all go to the Middle East to cause trouble, and it ends up backfiring on us. So Reagan sent the USS Missouri back in the day to fire 16-inch shells, I think, against Lebanon. And in return, the folks over there bombed a Marine barracks and killed a couple of hundred Marines. So Reagan didn't really take much credit for that, of course. Instead,
0: no, he
1: went
0: pulled
1: after
0: everybody out. He cut and run.
1: Pulled everybody out. And then he managed to attack a huge enemy of ours, Grenada.
0: Yeah,
1: and
0: that's right. Just a couple of weeks later.
1: Yeah.
0: To and, rescue the students in the medical school who were just happily going to medical school.
1: It's like, yeah, they were in need of our help.
0: And poor Maurice Bishop, who was the president of Grenada, he had to flee to Cuba to avoid getting arrested. It was crazy.
1: Exactly. And something that I didn't have time to look up all the details on was we had a crash in Newfoundland at the Gander International Airport on December 12th of 1985. And that relates to the fact that getting the hostages back right at the time that Reagan was sworn into office, and the big joke on Jimmy Carter, of course, in his mind. But at that time, he had promised Iran that he would deliver some Hawk missiles to them. And so what he ended up doing was, with Israel's cooperation, he sent them Hawk missiles that still had the Star of David on them. And when they ended up testing them, they were all defective. They did not work.
0: Oh.
1: And Iran was irritated. And so on this December day, the aircraft involved loaded up almost 250 101st Airborne troops to come back for Christmas to the United States from the Middle East. They loaded up in at an airport in Egypt. And the belief is that Iranian agents managed to put a couple of bombs on board that plane. And they were sophisticated. They were designed to go off when pressure changed
0: at a certain altitude,
1: of different times.
0: Yeah.
1: Yes. And so they, this plane first landed in Germany to refuel, and then it landed in Newfoundland. Mm-hmm. When it took off from Newfoundland, the plane crashed. And so Canada's equivalent of the FAA investigated 9 of their investigators. They split 5-4. The 5 in the majority said it had to do with icing. The minority said no, it probably was an explosion. Hmm. And Reagan's people definitely tried to lobby the Canadians to keep their mouth shut about what they found.
0: Wow.
1: And
0: this is all a consequence of Reagan's deal to screw Jimmy Carter. We'll sell you weapons.
1: Yes.
0: We'll sell you weapons criminally. Sell you weapons if you'll hold on to the hostages.
1: Yep, and Iran was mad at that, and so there's some more deaths that Reagan caused.
0: Amazing.
1: And a much smarter guy than our current president, but still, they just can't keep their hands off the Middle East and mess around.
0: Oh, these guys love to hell with the Constitution, by the way. You know, the Constitution also says that you can't have a president and vice president on a ticket who are from the same state. This was back in part because everybody was concerned that Virginia was going to end up owning America. And Dick Cheney and George W. Bush were both registered in Texas when they ran for president and vice president. They basically just said, yeah, we don't care what the Constitution says. I mean, it's the Republican way, Doug. It's the Republican way. Doug, I got to run, but thank you for the call. It was fascinating. Bob in Otis, Indiana. Hey, Bob, what's up?
2: Well, I hope you're doing as well as possible these days.
0: Yeah. Live and kicking. So far, so good. Knockwood.
2: Glad to hear it. My dad was a drafty soldier. Spent 4.5 years in the Army in World War II. Mm-hmm. Almost 9 months of that was prior to Pearl Harbor. Hmm. So he was Antifa before Antifa was cool in that sense.
0: There you go. Yeah, he must have been about four or five years older than my dad.
2: And so I have Antifa blood in my veins, and I am not ashamed of it.
0: Yeah, I'm with you. Anti-fascism.
2: And I think the exactly. And I think the Democrats made a big mistake when they all didn't jump on that when Trump and his cronies started, doing this. Oh, it's Antifa this, Antifa that,
0: right.
2: Which, as you know, is no...
0: Doesn't exist.
2: Has no organization behind it. It's an idea, basically.
0: Yeah. No, it was Eisenhower. And, he was anti-fascist. He led the
2: right.
0: the troops at Normandy. You know, it's
2: right. And if half of these yokels looked in the skeletons in their closet, they probably had Antifa blood in their veins too.
0: Yeah.
2: But I think that was a big mistake when they didn't throw it right back in their face.
0: Yeah, the Democrats have never been good at that kind of culture war fighting, you know, we're going to attack you. The Democrats are always saying, you know, hope and change, and we're going to make things better, and here's our plan to get everybody health care, and here's our plan to get everybody education. And the Republicans are standing around going, he likes queer people, oh, he likes black people, you know, and it works. I mean, it's just because there's so many friggin' bigots in America. It's just incredible. Bob, thank you. Spot on. I agree. Terry in Chicago. Hey, Terry, what's up?
3: Hey, Tom, good to talk to you again. I just want to make one point. I think the Democrats really need to look at. I think Donald Trump is done. I think he finished himself now, and they need to let go of him and start pushing this on the Republican Party. The party needs to be welded to everything that's happened in the last year and a half.
0: Yeah.
3: And I don't think if they do that, they're not going to win the elections in November, because they're all trying to rebrand themselves already and distance themselves. And I'm afraid that the Democrats are going to blow it if they don't start tying this to the Republicans and not Trump.
0: Yeah. I've been saying for about 6 months, Terry, that it wouldn't surprise me at all if after the elections, Donald Trump retires, resigns. But it would be viewed as a retirement. You know, like, I've done my work and I've done the important stuff, and now I'm just going to go live at Mar-a-Lago because I'm 80 years old. And, you know, it's just and J.D. Vance, the Peter Thiel's front man, he's going to take over America. We'll see. And I'm not sure if that would be a bad thing or a good thing, frankly, because I have some real concerns about J.D. Vance. But, yeah, I think you're right. You're right. Terry, thank you. Well said. Phil in Long Branch, Washington. Hey, Phil, what's up?
4: Hey, good morning, Tom. Good to talk to you. You had that gentleman who talked about the ring that's there in front of the White House. Made me think very quickly. Remember when Putin had all of his judo fights and he won the championship?
0: Yeah. Yeah, that was like, you know, 15 years ago. He was, I think he's a little old for it now, but he was very into that, wasn't he?
4: Yeah. Well, Trump's got all of those, you know, electronic cards that show him dressed up as, you know, this big masculine man.
0: Yeah.
4: It would be great to put posters out there, Trump taking on all challengers in his costume.
0: Yeah, somehow I think Donald Trump is not going to climb into that ring with anybody. the guy is the hamburger, you know, the McBurglar or whatever, you know, the Hamburglar. There you go. Thank you.
4: Well, he couldn't climb the steps to get into the ring.
0: Did you see a picture of him at the sporting event? You know, where he was at the Knicks game, where he was eating French fries, just shoveling them into his mouth. I mean, this guy's in trouble. Phil, thank you for the call. We'll be right back.
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0: Christina Aguilera is singing at the opening of the Obama Presidential Library. And Trump gets Kid Rock.

0: And welcome back. Don, in Applegate, California. Hey, Don, what's up?
1: How you doing?
0: Good.
1: I was watching the news last night, and I saw a reel of Trump. He sounded like he said it was fine for Iran to have missiles.
0: Yeah.
1: As long as they don't have nukes.
0: Yeah.
1: Because nukes could blow up the world. It sounded like what he was saying was he thought it was fine if they all kill each other in the Middle East.
0: Well, that's a possible interpretation. I don't think anybody in the Middle East is happy about this.
1: No, but I mean, he thinks it's okay for them to have missiles as long as they don't have nukes.
0: Yeah.
1: Because I think he doesn't care if they all kill each other, yeah, as long as they don't blow up the world.
0: Well, the Emiratis gave him $500 million when they invested in World Liberty Financial, I believe it was, in one of his crypto companies. The Saudis have given $2 or $3 billion now to his son-in-law, Jared, and his daughter. And of course, God only knows what Netanyahu has done for Trump, other than, you know, propping him up and supporting him politically and endorsing him and helping him campaign. But I doubt he's crossed his palms with cash, although who knows? I mean, you know, it seems like everybody tries to figure out some way that they can make Donald Trump rich.
1: I know. It's just really crazy. I mean, there's so much going on. I just wanted to point out that one thing, that he thinks it's okay for them to kill each other because he's such a prejudiced guy, you know?
0: Yeah. Yeah. I get that, Don, and I don't think that's what's going on, but I wouldn't dispute that. I think what's going on here is that Netanyahu talked Trump into this war. Netanyahu needed it because he's got an election coming up, and if he gets voted out, he's going to go to prison in all probability. The trial against him is moving forward. This was his Hail Mary, was to attack Iran. He finally found an American president stupid enough to go along with him on it, and it's blown up in Trump's face. I mean, Iran controls the Strait of Hormuz now. They didn't even control the Strait of Hormuz before. Now they're talking about, along with Oman, you know, charging service fees, navigation fees for ships going through the strait. And Trump is like, that's okay with me. And, you know, we've got $300 billion in frozen Iranian assets. Or actually, I guess we've got about $25 or $35 billion in frozen Iranian assets. But Iran says, we've done damage to their country by attacking them, us and Israel. And so they want $300 billion. And so Trump says, well, he'll get that money from the Saudis and the Emiratis and give it to the Iranians. I mean, the whole thing is just weird. You know, it's... And you've got Republican commentators who are just pulling their hair out and freaking out about it. So I don't think this is, frankly, I mean, this MOU, you know, a memorandum of understanding, is not a contract. It's an agreement to discuss the possibility of a contract. So I have a feeling that this is not going to go anywhere. I think that this is just a short-term scam that Trump is going to try to keep renewing until the election. And then after the election, God only knows what's going to happen. What do you think, Don?
1: No, I agree. I actually do believe he might try to resign after the election, especially if he loses.
0: Yeah.
1: I mean, yeah. I agree with all that, too. Yeah. Thanks, Tom.
0: Yeah, thanks you. Thank you, Don. Good talking with you. It's 48 minutes past the hour, almost 49. We'll be back with you in just a minute.

0: Hey, thanks so much for sharing our program and for reaching out to our stations and sponsors and letting them know that you're listening. It really means a lot to us. Recently, I did an op-ed and a little rant here about what happens when you raise the top income tax rate on morbidly rich people to 90% and how, you know, that helps reduce income inequality and funds the government and all kinds of good, positive things. What about corporate taxes? We really need to go back to the 50% top corporate income tax rate that we had under Dwight Eisenhower, for example. The reason why is not on the assumption that we're going to collect all that money, but what it does is it causes corporations to change their behavior, to do things to try to get tax deductions so they don't have to pay that in taxes. And what are the main things they do? They develop new products. They do research and development. They become more competitive. They open up new stores. They pay their employees better. They offer better benefits. All of these things are 100% tax deductible and thus lower their corporate income taxes and help out America. You can read all about it over at HartmanReport.com. 10 minutes before the hour, picking up your calls here, Christine in Boynton Beach, Florida. Hey, Christine, what's up?
1: Hi there. I am so happy to be talking to you.
0: Well, thank you.
1: I've been listening to you for quite a while. This is my very first time ever calling.
0: Well, thank you,
1: but
0: Christine.
1: I have to say, and you're welcome, I have to say that America needs to wake up. Mm. This is not an American in the White House anymore. There is a racist Nazi in the White House who is trying to bankrupt the United States. Everything he gets his hand on, he's spending money. When he gets done from the White House, what will be left?
0: Yeah,
1: he fired all the people. Go ahead, please.
0: No, I interrupted you. Please finish your thought, Kristen.
1: He's taking everything that he can. He's empowering and enriching his family, leaving people who have nothing for nothing. He doesn't care about anybody but himself and his family and his huge ego.
0: Yep. I agree. And in fact, the Russians refer to him as Comrade Krasnov. They view him as an asset, and clearly he is. He's been a Russian asset for apparently since the 80s, according to Craig Unger. So, yeah, I get
1: yes.
0: it. And I think he's actively trying to destroy the United States. And I think he's actively doing it, by the way. I mean, he's ruined our reputation
1: right.
0: around
1: and
0: the world, him and Elon Musk, who's not even an American. I mean, you know, he's a citizen now, but, you know, he was working illegally. He was an illegal immigrant at one time.
1: Exactly. But they're so busy trying to destroy our country, and they have people who are working with them that have the same ideology. We need to wake up. It's so sad because I love this country with all my heart.
0: Yeah, me too.
1: And to see the damage that is being done on a daily basis, and no one is stopping him.
0: Yeah.
1: Everybody's so afraid, and so he's making examples of people so no one will do anything. And
0: he's trying to terrify us, Christine, but there are, you know, some courts have stood up to him. A lot of people are doing lawsuits, and I guarantee you that if the Democrats get power in November, it'll be January when they're sworn in, but come January, you're going to see a hell of a lot of activity, and it's going to be very, very uncomfortable for Trump, and that's why, you know, I mentioned a little bit ago that I would not be at all surprised if he resigns next year after the elections. If he just says, you know, I'm out of here. They're going to try to impeach me. They're going to try to prosecute me. They're going to go after my people. I'm just going to turn it over to JD, and I'm going to go back to Mar-a-Lago and, you know, sit around the pool and stare at the 15-year-olds.
1: That's what he thinks. He's not going to get away with all this. I believe there's
0: a
1: day of reckoning.
0: I hope
1: there's
0: so.
1: There's a day of reckoning, and he is going to have to pay before he leaves this planet. He's going to have to pay for all the evil that he has surrounded himself with.
0: I share your sentiments.
1: Thank you so much.
0: Thank you, Christine.
1: Thank you so much for taking this call. I appreciate you so much.
0: Well, thank you. Great
1: Stay
0: talking
1: well.
0: With you.
1: Bye-bye.
0: And thank you for the call. Andy in Vancouver, Washington. Hey, Andy, what's on your mind today?
2: Oh, hey. I don't know if it fits in line, but I've been listening to you for well over a decade. And especially the first Trump, now the second Trump deal. Everybody calls in. There's a history lesson involved. But we're not really talking about the things we need to do to fix the actual problems. We're doing exactly what Bannon said we would do and talking about every little thing. Mm-hmm. We need to move away from the ideological politics, the identity politics that we do, because we alienate at least 30% of the country. And yeah, we're not going to get the hard right wingers, but we could get a lot of independents if we stopped focusing on every little minority group and what they want.
0: Because I get the argument, Andy. I get the argument, but my opinion, and I think the cancer at the core of the whole thing is Citizens United, and I've been saying that forever, and I've written three books on it. But but if a third of the country is a bunch of bigoted asses who hate black people and brown people and queer people, to hell with them. Mm-hmm. I'm not willing to bend over for them. I'm not willing to bow down to them. I'm not willing to stop talking about the rights of gay and queer and trans people, or the rights of black and brown people, or Asian people, or Native Americans, for that matter, just because it offends them. To hell with them.
2: Talking about it. I didn't say stop talking about it.
0: Well, what are you talking about?
2: Focus all of your attention on that.
0: Oh, but see, Democrats don't. Okay, Kamala Harris and the entire campaign never talked about these issues, but the Trump, the 200 billionaire families who contributed more than half of all the money for the Trump campaign, they ran more than 85% of all the ads they ran were this little clip from back 30 years ago of Kamala Harris talking about trans people. The Republicans talk about this stuff. The Democrats are not out there saying, "Oh yeah, we're with the trans people."
2: Let me submit this to you. We had more than one opportunity to codify women's health rights into legislation, and we did not do that. And then they overturned Roe versus Wade.
0: No, I agree. It was a major failure of the Obama administration.
2: Everybody.
0: I agree.
2: Well, we could have done it when Biden was in, too.
0: Probably, yeah.
2: And it never happened. They don't solve the actual problems. Everybody just complains about them.
0: Well, my guess is during Biden, it probably would have died at the hands of Joe Manchin and Kyrsten Sinema, like our attempt to overturn Citizens United and gerrymandering did. And now we've got another turncoat. You've got John Fetterman, who just voted with the Republicans in the Senate on the war resolution. I mean, he's become all but, you know, a Republican, all but in name. So, you know,
2: well, maybe we need to start calling a spade and putting those people up to the fire.
0: Yeah, well, Fetterman's not up for re-election for two more years, but I guarantee he's not going to survive the next election politically anyway. Entirely. I'm only talking about politics. Andy, thank you for the call. We'll be right back.
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4: Years ago, when I announced that I was leaving my job as editor of the Texas Observer to run for political office, I had to admit that going into politics is the only downward career move one can take from journalism. But being both a journalist and a politician does hone one's ability to detect the smell of BS. And we Americans are presently getting a noxious blast of that stench from our warmongering Department of Defense. The vast trillion-dollar Pentagon is the ultimate Big Brother bureaucracy, literally empowered to compel thousands of Americans to die in foolish military misadventures cooked up by political partisans and profiteering corporate contractors. That's why it's so alarming that Trump's Project 2025 autocrats are now rushing to slam an iron door of censorship on reporters trying to inform us commoners about the militaristic schemes and corporate fraud that comes from inside this government fortress. In the name of defending freedom, Trump's palace guards are banning media outlets that displease His Royal Highness. Also, Pretty Boy Pete, Trump's made-for-TV Pentagon honcho, has even decreed that reporters must be tightly monitored by military escorts while doing interviews, reviewing documents, and otherwise exercising the essential constitutional rights of our nation's free press. The good news is that rather than kowtowing to the autocrats, dozens of media organizations have told Pete to stuff it, choosing to do old-school outsider digging into this insider war machine. This is Jim Hightower saying, meanwhile, the Project 2025 authoritarians hail their clampdown on free press rights by touting their, quote, fresh relationship with what they call their new Pentagon press corps. Right, it's their partisan press corps, not ours.

Trump wrecks the economy with war, then demands credit for the cleanup. He cheers a Hitler comparison, burns billions to bury wind power, and lets a parasite spread. Good morning. This is the Commonwealth Report, news for the public, not the powerful. You can follow us at commonwealthreport.news. Did Trump just save us from a depression he created? Donald Trump signed a 14-point agreement with Iran this week and called it a major win for America. Then he told us what we'd been spared. He said the alternative was, quote, a worldwide depression. Here's what he left out. Trump is the one who started this war back in February. His bombs and his blockade are what devastated the world's economy and shut down the Strait of Hormuz in the first place. This war has cost thousands of lives and gutted the global economy for months. And now he wants a medal for ending the very fire he set? And look hard at the terms he agreed to. He's letting Iran enrich uranium. He's dropping his demands on their missiles. And he's handing back billions in frozen Iranian assets. A legal scholar named Jack Goldsmith says the sanctions waivers flat out break American law. Trump didn't avert a catastrophe. He manufactured one and is now trying to cash in on it. Most think the American dream is dead for working people now. A new Gallup survey out this week found that fewer than half of Americans now believe everyone in this country can reach the American dream. Most folks think they still can climb personally, but they've lost faith that the system is fair for everybody. And no wonder. Tariffs and war have driven up the price of groceries, gas, and health care. Then came the housing report from Harvard, released the same day, that said, quote, persistent affordability challenges are hurting housing markets. Home sales are at 30-year lows. 11 million of the poorest families are fighting over fewer than 4 million affordable apartments. One in four renters now hands over half their paycheck just to keep a roof overhead. The dream isn't fading on its own. It's being priced out of reach by Republicans. Should rape victims have to prove it to a Republican politician? In Georgia, the Republican running for governor is a billionaire named Rick Jackson. He just spent over $100 million of his own money to beat Trump's handpicked candidate. And on leaked audio, when a voter said, if a woman is raped, she needs to prove it, Jackson agreed. Now his campaign is scrambling, claiming his words were taken out of context. But think about what that means in practice. Georgia already bans abortion at 6 weeks. The only rape exception requires a police report, and two out of three survivors never report. Women have already died under this law. Amber Thurman and Caridi Miller couldn't get the care they needed in time. Forcing a traumatized woman to prove her own assault isn't pro-life. It's cruelty dressed up as policy. Trump is cheering being compared to Hitler. Surprised? This one you have to hear to believe. Somebody sent Donald Trump a letter comparing him to Hitler, to history's most brutal conquerors, Alexander the Great, Genghis Khan, and then Hitler, Mao, and Stalin. The letter said the only difference is that Trump has more power and more global reach than any of them, which makes him the most powerful person who ever walked the planet. So how did the president of the United States respond? He shared it with the whole world and wrote, quote, sounds good to me. Let that sink in. A sitting American president saw himself lined up next to Hitler and Stalin, and his reaction was to be delighted. He posted it just hours after signing his Iran deal. When a leader tells you who he wants to be, believe him the first time. This administration is paying companies $2.5 billion in taxes to not build wind farms. Say what? All right, hold on to something, because this is pure stupidity. America is staring down an energy shortage. We need more power, not less. So what is this administration doing? It's paying companies $2.5 billion of your tax dollars to not build wind farms. You heard that right. They're bribing developers to walk away from electricity that we desperately need. The newest deal hands one company $765 million to kill projects off California, New York, and Maine. And the money gets funneled straight into oil and gas instead. Seven states are suing because those canceled wind farms would have powered over 1 million homes. Why is Trump doing this? Because he's nursed a grudge against windmills ever since one spoiled the view at his Scottish golf course, and he's taking millions from the fossil fuel industry. Congressman Jared Huffman calls it a scam. That's putting it politely. Who fires the people fighting a flesh-eating parasite? And finally, a flesh-eating parasite called the screwworm is spreading through Texas and New Mexico. Its larvae burrow into living animals and then eat them alive. It's the first outbreak in this country since 1966. So you'd think the government would throw everything they had at it. Instead, Politico reports the Trump White House sat on warnings from career experts, stalled the money for a facility designed to fight the pest, and delayed a $100 million research program.
Elon Musk's Doge had already axed the monitoring program that cost just $15 million a year. Now, even as the bugs spread, the administration is firing and relocating thousands of the very workers who'd contained it, ordering them to move across the country or lose their jobs. Over the past year, the USDA has already shed roughly 20,000 employees. Congresswoman Pramila Jayapal calls it peak incompetence. Ranchers could go bankrupt, and your beef prices could climb even higher, all because they gutted the agency that keeps us safe. And that's the way it is today, Thursday, June 18th, 2026. I'm Tom Harbin. Change starts with you. You can be calling your Democratic or Republican representatives to let them know what you think by calling 202-224-3121. It's the Capitol Switchboard. It'll get you right through to them.

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1: Hey, welcome to the second hour of our program. On the line with us, our buddy Phil Ittner, the veteran war correspondent, host of the On the Edge podcast based out of Kyiv, Ukraine. Philip Ittner, one L, two T's, Philip Ittner on YouTube, Ittner Philip on social media. And Phil, welcome back to the program. I understand, A, Russia bombed a 1,000-year-old UNESCO World Heritage Site, a monastery. But on the other hand, Zelensky bombed Moscow. Holy cow! So how's everything going with you?
2: Well, I think the two things are actually connected. We'll first go back to Sunday night, a massive attack in Kyiv, in which the 1,000-year-old site that you're referring to, the Pecharsk Lavra, was struck either by debris or a munition that went array. You have to understand the importance of the Lavra. The Lavra is seen as the birthplace of Eastern Orthodox Christianity. Eastern Orthodox Christianity is not organized in a hierarchical stature. So it's not like hitting the Vatican or hitting Mecca in terms of what they mean within the structure of the religion, but within the spirit of the religion, within the identity of Eastern Orthodoxy, this was a high crime. Absolutely infuriated the people of Ukraine, and we can't get good messages out of Russia, but I'm sure there were some, pardon me, of the faithful who were in Russia who were upset as well. But they obviously can't express their anger because the Kremlin will come down on them like a ton of bricks. But this was a big, big deal. It was a real affront. And so even today at the sidelines of the G7, I think it was today that Zelensky said it might have been late yesterday, he intimated that today's attacks, overnight attacks by Ukraine onto Moscow were in retaliation. That's how furious the Ukrainians were. Wow. They launched this massive drone attack, which I'm sure they have been planning and holding, in their holster for quite some time. Some 200 drones were blown up by Russian defense, but obviously many got through because we see these pictures coming from Moscow of this enormous cloud of black smoke from various burning sites within the Russian capital. And that is obviously going to cause an awful lot of disruption within Russia itself, within Moscow itself. The airports being shut down, Red Square is closed to traffic. And this brings the war to Russia, something that Putin said would never happen again, that there would never be violence and chaos on the streets of Russia's major cities. That was the agreement that Putin made, and I was there in the late 90s, early 2000s, when Putin was coming, ascending to power. He was openly saying, I will bring you stability. I will stop the chaos. Right. Well, he's broken that promise because we have Ukrainian drones blowing up in the Russian capital. And how much longer are the Russian people going to put up with that? They gave up their civil liberties. They gave up so much of their rights in order to have... And their wealth, which was ascended to oligarchy by a kleptocracy. They turned a blind eye, the Russian people, to that, because all they wanted was stability. Well, they've lost stability. Putin has broken his pact, and I am starting to wonder if at some point, maybe not the people themselves in some sort of bottom-up a revolution, but perhaps the elite strata might start to see this is not good for them, and they might be the ones who chuck him overboard.
1: Well, or there's another alternative, and that's the one that Trump is blazing right now. Trump stupidly, joined Netanyahu in attacking Iran the same way that Putin stupidly attacked Ukraine. And now Trump is saying, well, we'll just give them everything they want, and we'll give them $300 billion, and we'll let them have their missiles, and they can have some uranium, and, you know, everything. We're just going to basically, you know, give in, but I'm going to go home, and I'm going to declare it a victory. You've got, you know, J.D. Vance out this morning going, this is a wonderful thing, best thing that ever could have happened, all this kind of stuff. And there's going to be a large portion of the American populace that's going to buy that and say, okay, so why doesn't Putin just declare victory and come home? Say, hey, we've got a good chunk of the Donbass. It's like, you know, it's enough. We got the Crimea.
2: Well, do they have the Crimea? I mean, Ukraine has already got aerial overwatch of all the roads leading into Crimea from Russian-held territory in Ukraine. And that's a vital land bridge that connects Crimea, because Crimea is non-self-supporting. It needs water, gasoline, ammunition. All of it comes from external sources. And the bridge over the Kerch Strait is not sufficient to do it. They need that land bridge, and Ukraine is now in a position where they can shut that thing down. Right. And so do they have Crimea? And Crimea is strategically very important. It's one of their only warm water ports where they can have deep sea capital ships pull into port and get rearmed and refit. That will not happen anymore as long as Ukraine contains control of the land bridge and Odessa. Yes, Russia is making incremental advances in a town which, along the, what we have discussed in the past, you and I, Tom, the so-called Fortress City Line, which is kind of the end of the Donbass and past then. Past that, the land is very much more suitable for maneuver warfare, so they could make advances. But we'll have to wait and see where the Russians can take that little town, a place called Konstantinovka, and what that will mean for the rest of the Fortress City Line. He cannot walk away simply because he hasn't achieved his primary objectives. His primary objectives strategically, among others, but the most important ones, take control of Kiev and install a friendly government. Not going to happen. Right. Take control of the North Shore of the Black Sea so that you can have your deep water port in Crimea. As long as Odessa is still Ukrainian, that's not going to happen. If he takes his toys and goes home, he will be deposed, because all of the 1.3 million and growing each day, 1,000 Russian soldiers are casualties, 30,000 a month. He can't, you know, what did he do it for? If he takes his toys and goes home, he will be deposed. It's one thing the Russians cannot stand. Look at Tsar Nicholas II. He gets deposed only after his disastrous Russo-Japanese War and his performance in the First World War. The Soviet Union falls in no small measure because of their disastrous war in Afghanistan that they lose. Russians don't like leaders that lose wars. They'll put up with an awful lot, but a disastrous, embarrassing, catastrophic war, no. And Putin knows that. But unfortunately, Putin is the only man in charge. He is the center of gravity in Russia. Take him out of the equation and there's chaos. But how much further can that center of gravity hold when more and more mistakes are happening, and when the most powerful objects in that orbit are starting to disintegrate as well because Putin has made this disastrous decision?
1: Which raises an interesting question. You know, Zelensky was there throughout the G7 meeting, and apparently still is. And I'm wondering what kind of buzz you're hearing there in Ukraine about the fate and future of Donald Trump and J.D. Vance, given their failure to do to Iran what Putin is trying to do to Ukraine.
2: Well, there's two things about that. And we do know that Zelensky and Trump spoke on the sidelines of the G7. Zelensky is pushing hard to get more air defense, anti-ballistic missile systems like the Patriot, although they're developing their own, I might hasten to add. Right. So that's an ask that Ukraine is coming to Trump with. Now, what Ukrainians are hoping for, and what lots of people who are closely watching this are hopeful of, is that Trump is such you know, is such a weak-willed individual that he'll go with whoever the winner is. So if Ukraine can be shown to be the winner, Trump might, at the 11th hour, jump over, take some of the credit for it, and say, "See, I'm on the winning side. I always pick a winner, and I'm, you know," he might make that. That's the hope. That's the hope.
1: But that assumes that Putin.
2: I personally am skeptical.
1: Yeah, that assumes that Putin doesn't have something on Trump, whether it's the fact
2: Putin's
1: that
2: Putin's got something on Trump.
1: Oh, Trump would have been bankrupt a dozen times if it wasn't for the ability to launder
2: Deutsche
1: Russian
2: Bank,
1: money.
2: Deutsche Bank, known as Russia's laundromat, gave Trump enormous loans at ridiculous rates. And I have said it repeatedly, and I stand by it, no matter if people think I'm putting on a tinfoil hat. Trump is compromised by Putin. Russia has something on Trump. And so will he ever turn on Ukraine and Zelensky at the risk of running afoul of, you know, the intelligence community in Moscow, the GRU or the FSB? I don't think so. I think he's stuck. So I would be surprised if he does that. But I must admit that is the chatter within Ukraine and within the pro-Ukrainian world effort, that hopefully if Ukraine can show real true success, and the obvious becomes obvious to everybody that Ukraine is going to survive this war and most likely come out of it stronger than Russia does, that Trump, being the fragile ego that he is, will want to be on the winning side and might just do it so that he can, wave his hands and claim some sort of participatory victory in it for his ego, if nothing else. I don't hold that belief. I do. I'm with you, Tom. I think he's compromised. And if he did go against Putin, then suddenly the New York Times would be getting a dossier in the mail from unsubstantiated location showing all sorts of things.
1: Right.
2: So I don't think it will happen. But that's the hope.
1: Whether it's films from Epstein or whether it's, you know,
2: that's right.
1: Financial
2: that's
1: right. documents of oligarchs laundering money through Trump.
2: Well, Ukraine is winning.
1: Yeah, there you go.
2: With or without Trump, Ukraine is on the win.
1: The great Phil Itner, live from Kyiv, Ukraine. Phil, thank you again.
2: Thank you, Tom.
1: Always great talking with you.

0: Back 18 minutes past the hour. John in Portland. Hey, John, what's on your mind today?
1: Oh, great. Thanks for taking my call. I'm one of the guys that kind of calls you regularly about getting Democrats to show what their plan is by having a shadow cabinet. I don't know. We've talked about that.
0: Yeah, many times.
1: Because I'm terrified of them getting into power, holding all three branches, and just losing it and not having, and then we lost forever. But anyway, that's not my point today. So you mentioned Citizens United, and I just want to let people know they should look into the Montana plan and support local efforts to get Montana plans running. There's one coming in the state of Oregon, and it just passed in Montana and Hawaii. Anyway, my main point is I have an alternative theory to what Trump is going to do after the midterms.
0: Okay. What do you think?
1: What I think is that his main concern is staying out of jail. Well, the Supreme Court has taken care of that for him. But his another main concern of his is keeping out of testifying about the Epstein files. Mm-hmm. So I think what Trump is doing is he's starting to show that he's an incompetent boob and that his mind is going. And as it gets closer to the midterms, he'll start making more and more mistakes. He'll start sleeping through more. And then that will allow the cabinet to invoke the 25th Amendment and declare him mentally incompetent to be president. And that gets Trump out of responsibility for what's going to go down after the midterms. And it gets him out of testifying in front of Congress on the Epstein files.
0: Maybe.
1: And that's, well, you can't have an incompetent person testify under oath.
0: He would have to be declared incompetent by more than just the cabinet for that to happen. But I get your point, John. The question is whether Trump would allow that. My take is that he will just say, you know, screw you guys. The Republicans are no longer going along with me because the primaries are over and I don't have power over them anymore. And, I mean, he's already got four Republicans in the Senate who've turned their backs on him. He's going to have more coming. You know, he's got a handful in the House. He's just going to say publicly, you know, screw you guys. I'm out of here. He's, you know, he hates the Democrats, and now the Republicans are turning on him. He's got no power base anymore, and it's no fun being president. And, I think he's just going to walk away. But I think that having been declared incompetent by the cabinet or by J.D. Vance, I think he would view as a humiliation. I don't think he'll allow that to happen. I think he's going to do it on his own after the election. But I could be wrong. I mean, your scenario makes a lot of sense. I just don't think his ego will allow it. He's so fragile. You know, he's so unwilling to tolerate any kind of criticism or critique or even question his capabilities.
1: Absolutely. I agree with that. I just think that same ego is not going to allow him to go up and be humiliated and questioned by people he thinks are below him about the Epstein files and testifying against what are potentially some of his cronies and his biggest supporters.
0: Yeah.
1: He knows where bodies are buried, and he could get a lot of them in trouble. And they don't have, it's like when one of his cabinet or one of the military does something that's illegal, he has protection for it. They don't.
0: Yeah,
1: and
0: that's true.
1: His cronies and the Epstein files don't.
0: That's true, and that's one of the reasons why I think increasingly you're going to see Republicans turning against him. But it's going to. We live in interesting times, John, as the old Chinese curse goes. Thank you very much for the call.
1: Yeah.
0: 22 minutes past the hour. I'll be right back.

0: Tired of spin and billionaire-backed news? The Commonwealth Report delivers truth with backbone. 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Democracy belongs to you. So back in 1933, when Franklin Roosevelt became president, we were in the depths of the Great Depression. He raised the top income tax rate on billionaires from 25% to 90%. The ultra-rich were screaming, and here's what he had to say.
1: A number of my friends who belong in the very high upper bracket have suggested to me on several occasions of late that if I am reelected president, they will

0: We'll have to move to some other nation because of high taxes here. Now I will miss them very much.
1: He just took it right to them, right? Now, what came out of that was the world's largest and fastest growing and first major middle class. We can do this again. We just have to raise taxes on rich people. It's pretty straightforward. There's a whole article about it over at HartmanReport.com. Check it out. Welcome back. 24 minutes past the hour. Acute alert. This is just kind of the private stuff that's going on in our lives, but I thought it was just fascinating. For the last month or so, our house has a garage, and over the garage there's a little kind of flat open area that Louise has turned half of it into a catio. She put some chicken wire up, and the cats are on one side outdoors. They go through a window in the bathroom. And the other half of it, she's put some raised bed gardens out there, and she planted a bunch of plants, including a whole pile of lettuce. And she's been going out there every day and cutting lettuce, and we've been having salads like there's no tomorrow. Yeah. And every time she would go out there, there was this little bird who would just yell like hell at her, and we were trying to figure out what's going on. So some of the lettuce just went to seed. I mean, it just went nuts. And so Louise went out day before yesterday to cut it off, to shave off the top. And when she did, she found inside this perfect little nest that Mama Bird had built with two little babies in it, who are still pink, going cheep, cheep, cheep. And so she quickly kind of covered it all back up again, and our assumption is the crows in our area are just horrible. Our next-door neighbor, the crows killed the two hummingbird babies that were in her lawn, and the three duck that had laid eggs and had hatched babies. The crows killed them all, left little corpse pieces all over the place. And so we're assuming that Mama Bird, because of our cats in the catio, felt that this was a safe place. She knew that the cats couldn't get out, but the crows won't come near there because the cats yell at them. So anyhow, we were really worried that Mom would abandon the baby birds. And I'm not sure what kind of bird it is. I think it might be a wren, but maybe it's a swallow or something. I just don't know. But she appears to be taking care of them. She's back there, and she's yelling at Louise again, which is just great. And the baby birds seem to be doing well. And so our next project is going to be building a little burn house out there to give Mama a place to stay, free of crows. But the other thing that is just so meaningful about this experience of ours is just how tenacious life is. Mama Bird, defending. And the nest is a work of art. I mean, every piece of it is perfect. It's so elegantly done, this little nest. And it's just, and nobody taught her how to do that. I mean, and how does knowledge like that come down through genes? I mean, it really makes you think that maybe this idea that the entire universe is conscious and that what our brains do is actually operate like little radio receivers and tune into the consciousness rather than carrying their own specific instruction set, that makes even more and more sense. Something I've been writing about a lot over at wisdomschool.com. So anyway, just wanted to share the story. We'll be right back. It's 27 minutes past the hour.
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1: It's your media support group for We the People. We'll be right back.

Trump wrecks the economy with war, then demands credit for the cleanup. He cheers a Hitler comparison, burns billions to bury wind power, and lets a parasite spread. Good morning. This is the Commonwealth Report, news for the public, not the powerful. You can follow us at commonwealthreport.news. Did Trump just save us from a depression he created? Donald Trump signed a 14-point agreement with Iran this week and called it a major win for America. Then he told us what we'd been spared. He said the alternative was, quote, a worldwide depression. Here's what he left out. Trump is the one who started this war back in February. His bombs and his blockade are what devastated the world's economy and shut down the Strait of Hormuz in the first place. This war has cost thousands of lives and gutted the global economy for months. And now he wants a medal for ending the very fire he set? And look hard at the terms he agreed to. He's letting Iran enrich uranium. He's dropping his demands on their missiles. And he's handing back billions in frozen Iranian assets. A legal scholar named Jack Goldsmith says the sanctions waivers flat out break American law. Trump didn't avert a catastrophe. He manufactured one and is now trying to cash in on it. Most think the American dream is dead for working people now. A new Gallup survey out this week found that fewer than half of Americans now believe everyone in this country can reach the American dream. Most folks think they still can climb personally, but they've lost faith that the system is fair for everybody. And no wonder. Tariffs and war have driven up the price of groceries, gas, and health care. Then came the housing report from Harvard, released the same day, that said, quote, persistent affordability challenges are hurting housing markets. Home sales are at 30-year lows. 11 million of the poorest families are fighting over fewer than 4 million affordable apartments. One in four renters now hands over half their paycheck just to keep a roof overhead. The dream isn't fading on its own. It's being priced out of reach by Republicans. Should rape victims have to prove it to a Republican politician? In Georgia, the Republican running for governor is a billionaire named Rick Jackson. He just spent over $100 million of his own money to beat Trump's handpicked candidate. And on leaked audio, when a voter said, if a woman is raped, she needs to prove it, Jackson agreed. Now his campaign is scrambling, claiming his words were taken out of context. But think about what that means in practice. Georgia already bans abortion at 6 weeks. The only rape exception requires a police report, and two out of three survivors never report. Women have already died under this law. Amber Thurman and Caridi Miller couldn't get the care they needed in time. Forcing a traumatized woman to prove her own assault isn't pro-life. It's cruelty dressed up as policy. Trump is cheering being compared to Hitler. Surprised? This one you have to hear to believe. Somebody sent Donald Trump a letter comparing him to Hitler, to history's most brutal conquerors, Alexander the Great, Genghis Khan, and then Hitler, Mao, and Stalin. The letter said the only difference is that Trump has more power and more global reach than any of them, which makes him the most powerful person to ever walk the planet. So how did the president of the United States respond? He shared it with the whole world and wrote, quote, sounds good to me. Let that sink in. A sitting American president saw himself lined up next to Hitler and Stalin, and his reaction was to be delighted. He posted it just hours after signing his Iran deal. When a leader tells you who he wants to be, believe him the first time. This administration is paying companies $2.5 billion in taxes to not build wind farms. Say what? All right, hold on to something, because this is pure stupidity. America is staring down an energy shortage. We need more power, not less. So what is this administration doing? It's paying companies $2.5 billion of your tax dollars to not build wind farms. You heard that right. They're bribing developers to walk away from electricity that we desperately need. The newest deal hands one company $765 million to kill projects off California, New York, and Maine. And the money gets funneled straight into oil and gas instead. Seven states are suing because those canceled wind farms would have powered over 1 million homes. Why is Trump doing this? Because he's nursed a grudge against windmills ever since one spoiled the view at his Scottish golf course, and he's taking millions from the fossil fuel industry. Congressman Jared Huffman calls it a scam. That's putting it politely. Who fires the people fighting a flesh-eating parasite? And finally, a flesh-eating parasite called the screwworm is spreading through Texas and New Mexico. Its larvae burrow into living animals and then eat them alive. It's the first outbreak in this country since 1966. So you'd think the government would throw everything they had at it. Instead, Politico reports the Trump White House sat on warnings from career experts, stalled the money for a facility designed to fight the pest, and delayed a $100 million research program.
Elon Musk's Doge had already axed the monitoring program that cost just $15 million a year. Now, even as the bugs spread, the administration is firing and relocating thousands of the very workers who'd contained it, ordering them to move across the country or lose their jobs. Over the past year, the USDA has already shed roughly 20,000 employees. Congresswoman Pramila Jayapal calls it peak incompetence. Ranchers could go bankrupt, and your beef prices could climb even higher, all because they gutted the agency that keeps us safe. And that's the way it is today, Thursday, June 18th, 2026. I'm Tom Harbin. Change starts with you. You can be calling your Democratic or Republican representatives to let them know what you think by calling 202-224-3121. It's the Capitol Switchboard. It'll get you right through to them.

0: 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So Republicans are constantly trying to figure out ways to prevent people from voting. Why? Because they have nothing to offer people other than, you know, bigotry and misogyny and hate and stuff like that. Oh, and tax cuts for billionaires. So in 2020, the early polling down in Texas was showing that Donald Trump was going to lose to Joe Biden. Now, keep in mind, this was also during the pandemic. And so Attorney General Ken Paxton, Republican, now impeached, came up with a bright idea to scare people away from voting in Harris County, exclusively in Houston. 4.7 million people, 2.5 million registered voters. And so he forbade the county from mailing out applications for mail-in ballots and then went on Steve Bannon's show to brag about how they wanted to send out 2.5 million ballots and we were able to stop every one of them, thus giving the election to Trump. In Texas. It's amazing. There's a whole piece about it over at HartmanReport.com. Check it out. Welcome back. 35 minutes past the hour. Louise mentioned during the break to me that even more amazing about these little birds and their survival is that she was out there watering every day. I mean, just, you know, pouring gallons of water on top of them, not realizing there were little birds in it. It's one of these little tower things that have, you know, circles of dirt and plants growing in there. It's completely gone to crazy now because she's stopped. And she was out there, you know, clipping lettuce off it every day, not realizing that there were little birds in there. So, an amazing story. Brian in Albuquerque, New Mexico. Hey, Brian, what's on your mind today?
1: I like to think about the future. And, you know, as we go into the post-Trump era, I mean, many people believe the pendulum is going to swing more towards the Democrats and the socialist positions.
0: And it already is.
1: I think a big blind spot in America's body politic is nobody points out all the socialism that's been in our country's history from the beginning. From the beginning. You know, I mean, my ancestors are all Midwestern farmers. A lot of their land was land grant. It was they were given 160 acres of farmland away to people to settle.
0: Yep.
1: You know, is the government giving free land away anymore? I don't think so. When they built the transcontinental railroads, the deal was the government gave the railroad land 20 miles each way from the track. The railroad owned all that land. And there's so many sectors of our economy is mixed in with socialism.
0: Oh, and Lincoln created the land-grant colleges. System. He created 57 free colleges across the country with land grants. That was the Morrill Act.
1: It's an agribusiness. I mean, think of all the levees and the locks and the dams on our rivers.
0: And the TVA and the Hoover Dam, for sure.
1: There's tons of it, but we never talk about it. And I think it would help if we have a daily socialist report. For example, I cut a blurb on my internet feed. Some resort community on the coast of South Carolina, they were spending, I don't know how many, $10 million to dredge up sand and pump it back onto the beach where all the hotels in the resort area is at. And anybody that knows anything about geology knows that beaches, like rivers, are always moving. They come and they go.
0: Yep.
1: And to constantly be spending money to pump sand back up on the beach so this resort community has a market, you know, that's socialism. But see, nobody points it out.
0: There's a larger issue here, Brian, and that is that most Americans don't even know what socialism is. And if you use the classic definition, Karl Marx's classic definition, you know, which you could also call communism, we have never been a socialist country. And people all talk about, you know, the socialists in Sweden or the socialists in Norway. Those are capitalist countries, and they are democracies. They have a strong social safety net. But that's not socialism. Socialism is from each according to his means, or to each according to his needs, from each according to his abilities. The government owns all the housing. The government owns all the businesses. The government owns all the infrastructure. The government owns all the banks. The government literally owns everything and basically tells you how to live your life. That's Karl Marx's socialism. And the Soviet Union and frankly, you know, Mao, China and early Vietnam, et cetera, have all proven that it doesn't work. And so these Republicans, they go off about how, oh, these socialists and these Democrats, and you've got the Democratic Socialists and all this kind of stuff, and everybody's mixing all this language up. We are a capitalist country. Right now we're an oligarchy, but we would like to become a democracy again, get the money out of politics, and we can do that. And, you know, we're a capitalist democracy with a weak social safety net, and the majority of the population, over 70% of the population, in survey after survey after survey, says we would like to have a stronger social safety net, and the only reason we don't get it is because the oligarchs who fund our elections don't want us to get it because it would cut into their tax breaks.
1: And I agree with all of that. And one other dynamic I'd like to throw on the table is climate change. Okay. Mm. Here in the West, all of our reservoirs are at like 30% of where they should be.
0: Yeah.
1: And some of the hardest hit areas are Republican areas.
0: Yep.
1: Like Utah and Nevada and Arizona are really going to get hit hard.
0: Yeah, already. You know,
1: I'm in New Mexico. I'm on a different river, and we're in a little better shape, but we're praying for a heavy monsoon season. But anyway, with climate change, there's going to be a lot of people wanting government help and government assistance, and they're going to be living in Utah and Arizona.
0: Well, there already are.
1: Point that out.
0: And Trump is killing off FEMA. You know, he's gutted
1: right.
0: FEMA and redirected billions and hundreds of billions of dollars
1: right.
0: in FEMA resources over to ICE. I mean, it's just crazy. It's like their campaign to get brown people out of the country has superseded everything.
1: I would frame it this way. It's like we've developed this climate change radar with satellites and buoys and whatnot to where we can monitor what's going on to the
0: He's dismantling that now, too.
1: And he's turning it off. Just
0: yeah.
1: say he's turning off the climate change radar because he doesn't like what it's telling us.
0: That's exactly right. That's
1: you know?
0: Exactly right.
1: So, but we got to tell the tale of socialism because it's always been in America. There always has been.
0: Yeah.
1: You know, it's just who gets the gravy. That's
0: yeah.
1: the story.
0: That really is.
1: We don't like telling that story.
0: Well, and that's the problem with oligarchy is that the oligarchs end up with all the gravy. And this is the $70 million, a trillion dollar transfer of wealth that the Rand Corporation has documented from the beginning of the Reagan administration until today, where over $70 trillion in wealth has gone out of the homes and pockets and retirement accounts and pensions and general wealth of the bottom 90% and into the money bins of the top 1/100th or 1/1000th of 1%. And we are now more oligarchic than we have ever been in our history. It's mind-boggling. Brian, I got to move along, but great points all. Thank you so much. Ray in Naperville, Illinois. Hey, Ray, what's up?
2: I'm doing good. Point is, I think you had a caller earlier. I never say just Trump. I always say Trump and the Republicans.
0: Mm-hmm.
2: But I think me and you are on the same wavelength in that I don't, you know, I would rather vote for a Democrat than a Republican, but I would rather vote for a progressive because I think the Democrats, and you mentioned it with money and politics, that they're all bought and paid for, too, or at least 92% of them.
0: Oh, it's more like
2: 50%.
0: Yeah.
2: For. Well, yeah. And,
0: no, I mean, seriously, you've got 100 members of the Congressional Progressive Caucus who won't take corporate money.
2: Yeah. But what you know, I think you had a caller earlier who said, my way of stating this is Democrats got to put their foot in the ground and say, this is what we stand for.
0: Agreed.
2: And stop saying Trump this, Trump that, Trump this.
0: Well, I think you can do both. You can walk and chew gum at the
2: yeah.
0: same time.
2: Yeah, my only question to you is, do you believe, and I've listened to you on and off because I'm always on the move during the day, do you believe that Gaza is a genocide committed by Israel?
0: I do.
2: Okay.
0: I agree with the United Nations. It fits all the classic definitions, the dictionary definition and the legal definitions of genocide. And it's why the International Criminal Court has indicted Benjamin Netanyahu as a war criminal.
2: Yeah.
0: And I don't see how anyone can deny that, frankly.
2: Mainstream media now, though, which I watch very little but pops up on my YouTube page, they're trying to spread this. They're the ones that are saying, well, this anti-Semitism, this hatred towards Jews.
0: Yeah.
2: I mean,
0: you've got some well-placed people. I mean, you know, Wolf Blitzer used to work for AIPAC. Brett Stevens, who the New York Times columnist, I believe he used to work for AIPAC. If they didn't work for AIPAC, they were working for Israel in one way or another. It's not like... It's not like people willing to defend Israel aren't like all over the place, but increasingly, and I haven't read Brett Stevens in years because I just don't take him seriously, but I do watch Wolf Blitzer from time to time, and increasingly he's backing away from Netanyahu. I mean, you know, it is possible to support and love Israel and the idea of Israel, and absolutely hate and despise and oppose in every way possible Netanyahu, just like it's possible to love America and despise Trump. So, I think we all need to make those distinctions. Ray, thank you for the call. Spot on. It's 45 minutes past the hour. We'll be back with more of your calls in just a minute. Stick around.
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0: It's the place where we dare to ask, is Walmart a person? And we dare to say, no, the Republicans on the Supreme Court lied to us about that one, too.

0: And welcome back, Joe in Van Nuys, California. Hey, Joe, what's on your mind today?
1: Hi, Tom.
0: Hey, Joe.
1: Office speakerphone.
0: Quite right.
1: Listen, for one, how is your blood pressure?
0: I haven't checked it today, but I assume it's okay. Why?
1: I've just noticed that for the times that I had high blood pressure, that the medication is prescription numbers go up when the Republicans are in charge. So,
0: oh,
1: you know, try to keep the voice down, because that when you raise your voice, that brings your blood pressure up. And they love, trollers will love to get your blood pressure up. That's just their thing.
0: I think those kind of variations are fairly small. I mean, you're talking 5-10 point variations as a result of those kind of things. I have noticed if I vape some pot in the evening, it seems to drop my blood pressure by about 15 points, which I think is an indication that some of it is psychological.
1: I take 1/17th of the amount of blood pressure medication because I vape.
0: Mm-hmm. Yeah. Yeah. There you go.
1: I've not,
0: I asked ChatGPT about this and it said, oh no, marijuana can raise your blood pressure. And it's like, what? I've never had that experience.
1: ChatGPT will raise your blood pressure.
0: probably.
1: Liars raise your blood pressure. When you hear a lie, the blood pressure goes up.
0: Yeah.
1: I have a comment. A thank you for one caller and a comment to two callers I called yesterday. And it's about four words. Complacency, compliancy, Trump and Trumpery. And comment, this is the anniversary of the guy who called in their show to tell you that Trump, the name Trump, was a slang word for fart or flatulence or whatever you want to call it. And that brought so much joy to my Commodian heart. And then 2 months later, he called in with Trumpery. And we were all laughing about what it meant.
0: Yeah, it's in the dictionary.
1: And I looked I looked it up on the internet. Now, I'm a really slow reader and a really blind person, so I put my nose up against my 78-inch TV and circle around a hexagon table and bang my shins to read it. So you are the literal, like, rock star, okay? If you could just look it up for a blind guy and just read it so it can get the comprehension, because I comprehended it as a 600-year process that we are all in because of European white men. And that's what I got out of it. It's a 600-year-old word that started in France with T-R-O-M-P, and then moved over to Europe from Trump, Trumpert, and Trumpery, which I've got most of all of that on my signs, which is kind of funny. If you could look it up, you would, and read it out, you would do a PSA and information. I
0: spell
1: just
0: the
1: think
0: word.
1: Everybody knew. Trumpery, it's T-R-U-M-P-E-R-Y.
0: Oh, yeah, I have looked that up. It means buffoonery, basically.
1: Yes, yes, but if you look it up, like, how did the word Trumpery originate, you get the origin story, and
0: that is
1: entertaining,
0: know.
1: Tom.
0: Okay, well, you got 10 seconds here, Joe. What is the origin story?
1: Oh, I just told you the origin story. It started in France, went to Europe, and then emigrated here, and we killed all the Indians with it.
0: Yeah, there wasn't a particular
1: And then we killed
0: person.
1: All the... Yeah. Just look it up and then read it out to me.
0: Will do. Okay. Joe, thanks a lot for the call. 49 and a half minutes past the hour. I'll be back with you in 60 seconds.

0: Hey, thanks so much for sharing our program and for reaching out to our stations and sponsors and letting them know that you're listening. It really means a lot to us. You know, we've all gotten so used to living in a country where people are trying to crowdfund, like, cancer research for children. St. Jude's is a wonderful charity, but we're the only developed country in the world that needs, you know, where you have to go to people and beg for money in order to treat children with cancer. Or Shriners, I mean, another great charity, but shouldn't we all be funding children who are born with birth defects and problems like that? We're probably the only country in the world where you can sell your life insurance policy because Social Security doesn't cover your retirement. I mean, it's probably not happening anywhere else in the world. Or reverse mortgage your home because you can't afford it. I mean, this is crazy that we are living in a country where no kid hungry, a charity. You can read all about it. There's a whole op-ed I wrote about this over at HartmanReport.com. It's titled America's Sickest Reality Show, Crowdfunding Cancer Care While Billionaires Hoard Billions. Check it out. Nine minutes before the hour, welcome back. Dirk in Grand Rapids, Michigan. Hey, Dirk, how's the city of my birth doing today? And how are you?
1: Oh, you're from Grand Rapids. I didn't realize that.
0: Yeah, I was born in Grand Rapids.
1: I used to know that, but I forgot. Sorry.
0: Yep.
1: Yep, I mean, it's Republican as ever, but, you know, getting better. So
0: good.
1: I live to hope.
0: Yeah, there you go.
1: So in any case, I saw a CNN video clip on Tuesday morning that so it was John Berman and Harry Enten analyzing the polling data, stating that Democrats are only 5% ahead nationally in polls heading into the midterms.
0: Yep.
1: Are you aware of that? Or?
0: I am. Yeah.
1: Oh, you got, okay. I was just wondering.
0: 5% can still be a landslide, but the point that I keep making is that the billionaires have not yet weighed in. If you look at Georgia, for example, you had the guy who was endorsed by both Trump and the governor, who got beat by a guy who spent $100 million of his own money, a healthcare billionaire, should be a flag to begin. The healthcare and billionaire should not be words that go in the same sentence, but that's the power. Of money, and the big money has, and Elon Musk buying the election in Pennsylvania for Donald Trump. The big money has not yet weighed in, and it's going to weigh in on the Republican side. And I think this fall is going to be a hell of a lot more hard fought than most Democrats believe.
1: Right. Yeah. I wasn't aware of that, but yeah. I mean, I just think the Democrats should lean into their messaging about bringing accountability to the Trump administration. I feel like that's the most important thing.
0: I agree.
1: I mean,
0: people are pissed. They want a scalp.
1: Yeah. And that's the biggest mistake that the Biden administration made. I mean, I realize Merrick Garland is independent, mm-hmm. and Joe Biden can't talk to him about who he prosecutes and whatnot. But I just think that was the biggest mistake you could have ever made, to wait 2 years to prosecute somebody.
0: I agree. Now, there are people who will tell you that during that 2 years, he was just laying the ground and getting ready and doing the research.
1: Yeah.
0: I don't buy it. But, I've gotten that pushback from people who are, a little tighter in Democratic circles than I am. But I'm with you, Dirk. I think people are pissed and they want some scalps here. And I sure hope that the Democrats go along with that. Dirk, I got to run. But thanks for the call. Gary in Lexington, Kentucky. Hey, Gary, what's on your mind today?
2: Hey, Tom. Couple segments ago, that was one of the best exchanges I've heard for a long time.
0: About what topic?
2: It was about everything, but it was on the beginning of it. That being said, they were all good. I care for my hummingbirds and my cardinals, but the hummingbirds are under stress because of the global warming.
0: Oh, interesting.
2: But one last thing I wanted to say was, if you get a chance, I know you're probably not doing it now, but I'm looking at the Obama Library commemoration.
0: Yeah, I've got it on a monitor here in the studio. It's on MS Now.
2: You got to go back and listen to it. Some of the best class act.
0: Oh, you two and Bono are playing right now.
2: But, oh, yeah.
0: On the Edge.
2: So I'm going to get back in there and catch it. But I was going to say with the deal about the global warming. We're out of power here in Lexington right now at our house.
0: Really?
2: And I saw one of the worst thunderstorms that I've seen. I was in it on the interstate, and I had to pull over. I've never seen weather like this.
0: Oh, and they're talking about it. Now you've got hail that's like 6 inches across coming out of the sky. I mean, stuff that we've never seen before or seen so rarely that it hits the Guinness Book of World Records. It's now becoming routine.
2: Yeah. I believe that this all started, the indication was back in 74 during the Xenia, Ohio tornado outbreak in 74. That all was coming about at that period.
0: That was the beginning of the global warming actually affecting weather, was in the 70s and 80s. That was when it started being real measurable.
2: I agree. Hey, Tom, thanks a lot. I'll let you go.
0: Yeah, okay. Good talking to you, Gary. I think that, you know, Gary's point is worth amplifying. We started burning fossil fuels in a big way, really in the mid-19th century, the mid-1800s. You know, just prior to and just after the Civil War, really, Europe and the United States. And it was mostly coal, you know, for firing steam engines and for heating houses. And that signal, the carbon dioxide that it was producing, didn't really show up as altered weather until the middle of the 20th century, until the 1950s, 60s, 70s, 80s. And Louise and I drove over to the seacoast weekend before last for the ham radio convention. And all the way there and all the way back, we got one bug on the windshield. And 50 years ago, which I know some of us can remember, I remember quite well, if you had driven for 3 hours, you would have had a windshield covered with bugs. I mean, it was one of the reasons you pull into a gas station was to have the attendant come out and clean the bugs off your windshield. They're gone. And, you know, this is global warming. This is climate change. It's killing our biosphere. We'll be right back.
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4: George Orwell spoke bluntly about the nefarious nature of advertising, calling it, quote, the rattling of a stick inside a swill bucket. Even Orwell, though, would have been astonished by the cacophony of swill bucket advertising currently being blasted at us by Amazon, Google, Meta, and other profiteering tech giants. What are they trying to sell? Pure hogwash. Having spent billions to develop artificial intelligence so humanoid robots can displace workers, the tech geniuses are now rushing to build thousands of vast computer data centers necessary to power their brave new AI world. Each center will suck up local water supplies, drastically raise people's utility bills, create monstrous industrial blight and pollution, and enthrone such autocratic thugs as Bezos, Musk, and Zuckerberg as absentee political bosses with domineering power over each locality. But the billionaires forgot something. You and me, we the people, are in open rebellion against this Orwellian future. With officials in multiple states and localities just saying hell no to the profiteers' invasive scams. Thus, the billionaire hucksters are frantically rattling their swill sticks. For example, Mark Zuckerberg, whose Meta Goliath already operates 26 massive data centers and is now spending $600 billion to plop more of them in our communities, has launched a multi-million dollar offensive to beat back local opponents. It's running BS television ads in state capital cities, financing political candidates to hype the data centers, deploying untold numbers of lobbyists to rig the rules against opponents, and hiring an army of, quote, community affairs agents to spread AI propaganda. This is Jim Hightower saying, they have the fat cats, but a groundswell of us alley cats has them on the run. To get involved, go to MediaJustice.org/tools.

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Singer and band leader, Mr. Chico Alvarez. 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Welcome to Latin Explosion.

right, welcome to Latin Explosion. It's a music program featuring 20th century salsa, Latin jazz, and Afro-Cuban music. And this opening set was reflective of that. We started Latin Explosion today with a cut from the 1970s by a band called Orquesta 440, Orchestra 440, and a very well-known tune, La Gloria Eres Tú, You Are the Glory, You Are Glory. Orquesta 440, that was followed by a much newer recording by a band from Oriente, Orquesta Original de Manzanillo, and they're from the album called Puros. We heard a cut from that album. And just now, the famous old band, as you could tell, it was an old recording, it was Trio Matamoros and Buchi Pluma Namá. Another very well-known tune in this type of music. 20th century salsa, Latin jazz, and Afro-Cuban music. I'm Juan Montenegro. Thanks for coming back. Once a week we're here. And remember to like us on Facebook, Latin Explosion Facebook. And let's keep on going. We have an interesting show today featuring an interview with Chico Alvarez. So a lot more about him a little bit later. Let's go on.

and an old Cuban charanga band. And we heard a cut from there, from the title of the album is Música Cubana Bailable, Danceable Cuban Music. And this is Latin Explosion. Juan Montenegro is my name, and we're here for a couple hours. We're going to have, the band we heard before from New York City, Se Te Quemó La Casa, the house, your house burnt down. Hey, listen, let me tell you, it happens. It happens. You know, it's been in the news. By a record from the 60s by Orlando Marin, who's born in the Bronx. And according to the liner notes from the 60s, he was a threat to many established band leaders. For besides being an outstanding percussionist, he also is an accomplished singer, dancer, and composer. So Uncle Sam heard of Orlando's instant success and had him inducted for a 2-year command performance, assigned to Special Forces, Special Services. Orlando was chosen for the Army All-Stars. So he continued to play and toured Japan, Hawaii, Okinawa, Washington, D.C., and then returning to civilian life, he reorganized his orchestra and did a TV spectacular on the Don Passante show. If any New Yorkers out there, you might remember the Don Passante show. All right, so this is Latin Explosion. Let's go on with some more stuff. Right now we're going to play something that's new, another charanga band, this one's another one from New York, and Danny Martinez, and his charanga is what we're going to play for you right now, and the cut is called Kikiriki by Danny Martinez y su charanga.

0: Suelta el gallo, Tani.
1: Yeah, all right, from New York City, Cubano Rican is the name of the CD, Cubano Rican, and it features our interview today on vocals. The singer is Chico Alvarez, and we heard a cut from here called Kikiriki. This is a new recording. I think it's either this year or last year. Nevertheless, the bulk of what you hear on Latin Explosion is 20th century salsa, Latin jazz, and Afro-Cuban music, but we do make exceptions. Let's get into our interview with our guest, Chico Alvarez. All right, so we're in New York City. So we're going to be talking with a name that I've known for a long time. When I first got into the radio business back in Chicago, so I'm talking about in the 70s, in the 1970s. And at that time, you know how it is, you start looking at all the albums that are coming out, and not just the music aspect of it, but all, who's doing all these graphics and all these album covers, and who's doing all this art. And I noticed that album after album after album, there was this We Two Graphics and Izzy Sanabria, and then the person that we're going to talk to now, Chico Alvarez. Chico, it's a real pleasure to finally meet you, man. And it's funny because I met you through the record covers.
2: Thank you so much. It's been quite a long time since I actually did any album covers, but it's always nice to have people stop me on the street and say, hey, I remember that album you covered you did in 1975.
1: Exactly.
2: I don't know which one they're talking about. Then they have to elaborate and tell me which
1: exactly.
2: one.
1: Exactly. Can you rattle off some of the bands that you did covers for?
2: My goodness. During the 70s, I worked for about 3 years for United Artists Records. And during that period, I did quite a few. Tito Rodriguez, I did Rafael, Nelson, Ned. I did three albums for an Afro-American band called Ocho.
1: Oh, of course. I know them.
2: And also freelance with Tico Records, the producers. I started with a guy named Ralph Liu, and then I went into Pancho Cristal, who later formed his own label. I did work for him as well. And then Joe Kane was the main guy there, and he gave me a lot of work. So I did quite a few records for Tico. Tico Alegre, actually.
1: Tico and Alegre. Yeah, of all those guys, the only one that I met was Joe Kane.
2: Joe Kane, yeah, he was like the main guy. And actually, he went over to Fania later years and didn't work out for him. And then he just dropped off the scene altogether, and I never heard from him until I heard about his passing, you know.
1: Yeah, because I was in Chicago, so my perspective was from there. I wasn't in New York or anything like the rest of the people.
2: Yeah, so it was Tico mainly that kept me busy and United Artists, but there were a couple on Fania as well. There was other labels. A guy named Maiso Nave had a label. Another guy named Fonseca had a label. Mary Lou was another.
1: Mary Lou.
2: There was quite a few independent labels who didn't really do a great volume of albums, but they did do.
1: But that was the birth of salsa.
2: Yeah, I remember Ralph Cartagena coming up with his
1: Ralphie from El Gran Combo.
2: He first did his album Rico Records, and then he distributed El Gran Combo EGC. I had a lot of freelance work, even while I was at United Artists. But again, United Artists didn't last very long because they were bought out by another label. And then I was out. I wouldn't say I was out in the street, but I was on my own.
1: Yeah,
2: I didn't have an office. And I remember hooking up with Izzy Sanabria, who had the magazine Latin New York, and I worked with him for a couple of years as art director. And then again, that took me to another place. I opened up my own studio in 74, maybe. Yeah, 74, 75, right after I left United Artists. I was with Izzy for a couple of years. And then I went to a studio on 57th Street, 221 West 57th Street, right where the Hard Rock Cafe used to be. And then I was, again, working independently with some partners, ERH Associates, and we formed a studio there called Cheek Art. or Chicard.
1: Chicard.
2: Yeah.
1: And so you've been Chico forever.
2: So at that point, yeah, I was designing a lot of stuff. I had a lot of clients. Then I branched out from the Latin market into the more American market. One of our clients was Sesame Street, that we also did work for a label called Audio Fidelity, where I did some album covers for Willie Nelson, some of the country and western artists, and some of the jazz artists. God, there were so many. The albums were coming in like two or three a week.
1: Yeah. We're talking with Chico Alvarez. Chico, you're telling me about your career and the latter part of it, but tell me how you got into art and how do you call yourself, as a graphic artist or an illustrator? How do you describe your art?
2: A graphic artist, an art director, does a little bit of everything. He designs, he does layouts, he does mechanicals, he illustrates. He does paintings, but mainly what he does is he makes out a layout design and he gives it to another artist to illustrate. And that's mainly what I did. And when it came to photography, I would supervise the photographic session with whoever the photographer was at the time, you know, because I couldn't just let the photographer go ahead and give him free rein to do whatever he felt like. So I had to be there kind of like supervising and tell him, no, I want this over here. No, I don't really like that view, that perspective. So I was mainly an art director, but I also was an illustrator and a painter and a designer.
1: Yeah. Did you study art in New York or wherever it was that you grew up? Where'd you grow up?
2: Not really.
1: Where'd you grow up? Tell the audience about your beginnings. You're like 20, 30 years old. 20 years old.
2: I came to I'm from originally raised in Cuba. And I lived there until I was 16 or 17 years old. I came to the United States.
1: 16 or 17?
2: Yeah. 16.
1: Okay,
2: 16. Yeah. And which I went to New York for a little while. I lived in the city. And then we moved out to Bridgeport, Connecticut, where I went to high school. Again, high school, it was just high school. There was no art involved. There was an art curriculum, but again, it was not something that I was studying. Kind of art comes to me naturally, and since I was a kid, I was always drawing cartoons and things like that. And this is roughly around the same time that I start listening to Cuban music. Mm. But here's the thing. When I lived in Cuba, I was not interested in Cuban music. I was more interested in rock and roll, R&B. You know, the classics, Elvis, Little Richard, Fats Domino, The Platters, etc., a long line of R&B and doo-wop artists. And then in the United States, as I started to develop myself in high school, it was probably around my sophomore, maybe my senior year, that I started to get an interest in Cuban music. But the Cuban music that was being performed in New York was basically the bands that I was particularly buying. And I started buying records by Charlie Palmieri, Tito Rodriguez, Cortijo, Orlando Marin, Pacheco y su Charanga. That was one of the albums that really brought my attention, was an album called Pacheco y su Charanga, Volume 1. And I said, wow, this is something else. I think I want to try to do this. So I started messing around with doing some designs and whatnot. Now I...
1: Dizzy Sanari did that cover.
2: Yeah, absolutely. That was an inspiration for me. And then as I graduated high school in 1965, I moved back to New York and started playing with some of the smaller bands. I was a conga player at the time.
1: So when did you decide to become a musician or to get into music? Because that's completely different from the visual arts to all of a sudden music.
2: The music and the art ran parallel. See,
1: okay,
2: while I was collecting all these album covers, these LPs, and really getting into the design aspect of it, I was also playing conga with local bands. I wasn't singing at the time. I was just mainly as a percussionist. And so I guess it could be 1970 or so, I really started to get serious about doing designing. And I had this one design that I wanted to show to Ray Barreto. And I met him in the parking lot of a club in the Bronx. The club was called Tropicoro. And I showed him a design. And he said to me, "Well, I like it and everything, but I'm signed to Fania Records, and we're kind of committed to having Izzy Sanavia do all the album covers for the label." But he says, "Well, you know what you can do? You can go see Tito Puente in his office," and he gave me his telephone number, and he told me to go see Tito Puente. And he said, "And when you see him, tell him that I sent you Ray Barreto." So that's what I did. I went up to the office. It was on Broadway. It was in the same building as Birdland. It's almost next to the old Palladium. And I went up to the office. Tito Puente shared the office with Charlie Palmieri at the time. And I showed him this piece of artwork, and he said, "I like it." So talk to Joe Kane, which I did. And that was the album called Para Los Rumberos, mm-hmm. and that was the one that like opened the doors for me. Mm-hmm. After that, everybody started calling me to do album covers.
1: That's where Tito's and timbales are in the cover, right?
2: That's exactly.
1: Yeah, Para Los Rumberos. It's kind of like a reddish or pinkish background.
2: It's kind of like a pseudo semi psychedelic kind of thing.
1: Yeah, it's from the 70s.
2: Yeah,
1: 70s psychedelic.
2: Yeah, but not quite psychedelic. You know, it was more fine art. Yeah. But the colors were very wild.
1: Right.
2: Yeah.
1: It's the same colors that they have on the CD. It's the same cover.
2: Well, it's also the same concept that I did for the first Ocho album on United Artists. That same kind of color texture and design, which combined a lot of black and white stipple point with color backgrounds. It's hard to explain. You have to really look at it. And I guess that was the album that opened the doors for me, Tito Puente's Para Los Rumberos. And after that, again, Joe Kane started giving me work left and right. I hooked up with a guy named Bobby Marin, who was working at United Artists.
1: He lives in Florida. Yeah. He and I talk on the phone all the time.
2: Actually, Ralph Lou recommended Bobby to me. And then Bobby said, "Well, I'm going to bring you into United Artists and put you at the head of the art department for the Latino division." And that's what I started doing. And I was there for about 3 years. Did a lot of album covers for United Artists. United Artists was later bought by another entity, and they kept the album covers, by the way. They kept the same album covers.
1: Yeah, they didn't change the album covers. They just changed the name of the label of the record company.
2: It went from being UA Latino to being WS Latino, which is
1: West Side. West Side, yeah.
2: Yeah,
1: I remember that. We're talking with Chico Alvarez about your art director. You're doing record covers in New York City during that time of the explosion of salsa music.
2: Well, even before.
1: Because
2: if you really look at the explosion start to happen in the mid-70s, you know, after like basically after the concert at the Cheetah and the recordings of the Fania All-Star, that's when the explosion really took off. So I was really into that scene at least 10 years before that. It wasn't called salsa then. It was called Latin music or Cuban music or Afro-Cuban.
1: Right. And then you started, do you still do visual art, or have you left that to the side?
2: No, I continued to do visual art well into the 90s. I expanded myself to doing album covers for a label that specialized in ballet music, believe it or not, in classical music. And I did that for a long time. I did about 100 or so albums for Roper Records. And again, I also had a client, Top 10 Hits, which I did a lot of albums for. And I can't remember any other labels. No, those were the two main labels that kept me going well into the 90s when I finally decided to give that up, because by that time the CD and the cassette and the vinyl were on the way out, and the CD was the new format. I continued doing a few CDs after that, but I really didn't like the format. Such a small...
1: Very small.
2: Yeah, so I said, well, I'm going to leave this alone for a while. And I kept my two clients. They were doing CDs already, so I kept those two clients, Top 10 Hits and Roper. And I can tell you, well into 95, doing album covers, until finally I said, no, I'm not doing anymore. I'm going to concentrate on my music, on my compositions and my band.
1: Chico Alvarez with us, talking about his beginnings of your career, of your artistic life. So we'll be right back to talk about the more recent years and actually your CD releases and your releases as a musician. This is Chico Alvarez.

0: Soul, and the fellas from the TNT band. Hey, there's Joe Quijano, Mr. Pachanga, with old Fajardo on the flute. And wow, check out the queen of Afro-Cuban rhythms, La Guarachera de Cuba, Celia Cruz. Man, we're gonna party tonight. Thank you, Sid. You sure coughed up a storm on the air, but you know what? You were always the man.
1: So we're picking up the conversation with Chico Alvarez. And then Chico, you know, one thing that I failed to mention that, and that I that Harvey Averne told me about, because I didn't know, I was in Chicago, how would I know in Chicago, is that you became a DJ and you had a radio show for a long time in New York City. Tell us how that happened.
2: I got into the radio business quite by accident. I knew a guy named Al Angeloro who was on WBAI. I had a show on Saturday nights. And I was in a band called La Orquesta Metropolitana, and we would do live transmissions from Studio A. Al Angeloro would present us. We'd do four numbers and that sort of. So I became quite friendly with Al. And at one point, he asked me to sub for him on one of his shows that he couldn't make it. So I went in and I did a sub. I got the taste for it. This was around...
1: So what year? What year?
2: This was around 1986. And I started subbing for Al. And then one thing led to another. I started doing specials. And right around the same year, 1986, I got my own radio show, which lasted till 2017, which is 31 years. Yeah. But in the interim, I was already doing music, and I kept doing art, like I said before, up until around 95. So between 86 and 95, I get this very popular show with people all over.
1: BAI is a very powerful station.
2: And this is before the internet.
1: This is FM radio.
2: Yeah. So I was doing the show. It was called New World Gallery, and got very popular. People started calling me to do MC work. And so my name got out there. You know, my name is Chico Alvarez, radio personality. And at the same time, I was a journalist writing for Latin Beat, writing for different magazines. The bridge between the art and the music
1: is the radio show. So through the radio show, you became a personality.
2: Yeah. So I started to form my own bands roughly around 2000. And I started putting bands together and playing all the clubs. And by this time, the clubs are diminishing. You know, there's not that many around. But I'm still working. I'm working as an MC. I'm presenting a lot of bands from Cuba that come to visit. I'm interviewing Cuban musicians, Puerto Rican musicians from the island. And again, that's how my name really got out there. So it extended into the music, the band leader.
1: Right.
2: And that's how I started recording.
1: Right. So you've got a number of albums out.
2: All in all, I think around 17, maybe 18 albums. Only of four or five have which been reissued on CD. Mm-hmm. All the other ones were done on vinyl, and they disappeared from the face of this earth. There's no way to find them unless you're a collector.
1: Right, got it.
2: Oh, as a matter of fact, I did want to mention one of my albums that I did in 1978, Con el Ritmo del Tambor, has just been reissued in the UK, in London, in a vinyl version.
1: In a vinyl version?
2: Yes, unbelievable.
1: So vinyl to vinyl.
2: Vinyl to vinyl.
1: I hope it comes out on CD.
2: It might.
1: It might. It might.
2: I may put it out myself as a CD, you know. Because now we have independent. Everybody's doing their own things. There are no record labels anymore to put your music out. So hey, all the artists who record their own music, they're all putting it out themselves on CD Baby, Spotify, Amazon, all that other nonsense.
1: Right.
2: Which to me is, I don't really like that aspect of the business, because you don't really make a lot of money on that. You just get your music heard around the world. And people will download your stuff. You know, they download it for 90 cents. And they'll only download one song out of 15 songs. It's just not a good way. It's not a good way to do business, but it's the only thing that it's the only game out there right now.
1: An additional wrinkle is that on the vinyl and on the CDs, you get a lot more information.
2: That's true.
1: The year, the place of the recording, the people that are on the recording itself.
2: Well, you used to get that on the vinyl as well.
1: Right.
2: But now, the CD is wrapped in in the vinyl. You have to buy it in order to open it and read the
1: liner. Of course, yes.
2: Where in the old days with the vinyl, the liner notes and the information was right on the back. You just flipped it over and you could read all the information that you needed to know there. You know.
1: Yeah. But what are you going to do, leave it in the store?
2: What store? There are no stores.
1: There are no stores.
2: I mean, as far as I know, in New York City, there's only two record stores that still sell CDs and vinyl, you know. One is in the Bronx, and the other one is in El Barrio, New York, Spanish.
1: So I'm glad you brought... We are in New York. We're doing this recording in New York. Took a quick trip over here, and had the opportunity to get together, not through Zoom, but face-to-face with Chico Alvarez, who I'm interviewing right now.
2: Well, you know, I first want to apologize for my voice right now. I'm a little hoarse. You know, I've had a cold the last few days. And again, sorry for that, you know.
1: Chico Alvarez, look him up, get to know his music more, and of course his record covers. We talked about all of that starting back in the early 70s, and you know, wherever your CDs or albums are sold,
2: they can all be found on YouTube and on the internet. You just got to Google Chico Alvarez. But here's the other thing: that my album covers, they have not been digitized. So I'm in the process of digitizing all my album covers and putting them on some kind of a website or something. In the meantime, though, I still continue to write articles, and most of my best articles were done for Latin Beat, which went out of business many years ago. But I still write a lot of...
1: That's a Rudy Mangual's magazine, right?
2: Exactly.
1: That was in the 90s.
2: They were still on for a while online, but they're not even putting anything out online either. Most of my articles now, my recent ones, are on a website called LatinJazzNet.com.
1: LatinJazzNet.com.
2: Right, and they're out of Canada. Raul de Gama and Danilo Navas are the ones who put that. It's a beautiful, beautiful website. You should check it out. And great articles, great reviews, and it's just a website that's really, really dedicated to Latin jazz and its related forms.
1: Got it. Well, Chico, I don't know how to thank you. Thank you very much. And I'm glad that this whole thing here with Harvey Averne getting interviewed for a video about the history of Fania Records, that's why we're together, because of Harvey.
2: Yeah, thank you very much for coming up and asking me to say a few words about, you know, my art direction career and my music career and my journalist career.
1: Okay, this is Latin Explosion, 20th century salsa, Latin jazz, and Afro-Cuban music. And we are on a number of Pacifica radio stations around the United States, thanks to all of them that pick up the show. So let's go on. Let's go on with the music for Latin Explosion for today's edition. Go to Havana. Maraca. Maraca and his Latin Jazz All-Stars. Reencounters is the name of the CD. Reencuentros.

0: The very word secrecy is repugnant in a free and open society. And we are, as a people, inherently and historically opposed to secret societies, to secret oaths, and to secret proceedings. We decided long ago that the dangers of excessive and unwarranted concealment of pertinent facts far outweighed the dangers which are cited to justify it. Even today, there is little value in opposing the threat of a closed society by imitating its arbitrary restrictions. Even today, there is little value in ensuring the survival of our nation if our traditions do not survive with it. And there is very grave danger that an announced need for increased security will be seized upon by those anxious to expand its meaning to the very limits of official censorship and concealment. That I do not intend to permit to the extent that it's in my control. And no official of my administration, whether his rank is high or low, civilian or military, should interpret my words here tonight as an excuse to censor the news, to stifle dissent, to cover up our mistakes, or to withhold from the press and the public the facts they deserve to know.
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3: You're listening to Making Contact. I'm Lucy Kang. We wanted to share a story at the intersection of therapy, healing, and social justice. It also touches on a big question that I know I have, which is how to live within this political moment from a therapeutic perspective. And if you're wondering the same thing, well, hopefully this next piece will resonate with you too. It comes to us from the podcast Rework from the UCLA Labor Center, and it features the story of therapist Claudia Morales. I'll let her start us off.
4: More people are taking a radical approach to therapy. It's definitely not just me, but I'm just so excited to be part of this reclaiming of our healing. It is kind of like pulling back the curtain of how we've all been conditioned and really finding the real medicine that is like community, that is connecting to earth, connecting to ancestral wisdom, like honoring the elements, protecting others.
5: I'm Saba Wahid.
6: And I'm Bina Hampapour. I was so excited to hear that Claudia was bringing together social justice, mental health, healing. It's so needed. The past years have just been so difficult with Trump and the pandemic and war, and there hasn't been time to process. There isn't time to grieve as a society. I think maybe in general, American culture looks away from that, but then also everyone is so busy and has so much to do, and we've just had to just keep pushing forward.
5: Sometimes we're just running and working. We don't get to actually take care of ourselves that then allows us to turn around and take care of those around us.
6: When I heard about what Claudia does, it made me start asking myself, how can we do social justice-oriented work? How can we exist in this world right now and be okay? We need to normalize talking about these things.
5: When I think about what we're fighting for, is I guess we are fighting for better workplaces, but we're also fighting for time. You know, having time with our communities, having time for ourselves, and you can run, but That's not going to help us do what we need to do. We have to figure out how we can sustain ourselves over the long term.
6: In this episode, we speak with Claudia Morales, a therapist and mother of two who practices in the LA area. Claudia was born in the late 70s and grew up in Northern California.
2: My mother's Colombian and my dad is from Canada. For the longest time, she told us that he was one of her students and they just hit it off. And then I found out later on that they actually met in a wanted ads in a newspaper, which is hilarious. You know, it's like meeting online today. And it's very normal, and there's no reason to hide it.
5: When Claudia was growing up, she started to notice that people treated her mother differently from her father.
2: A lot of times it was the white people, the white families, you know, just kind of making a joke about selling drugs. Like, no one ever questioned my dad, even though he was also an immigrant, but he's white.
6: Claudia has fond memories of visiting Colombia during the summertime.
2: Colombians are great at storytelling. There's even people who stand on corners telling and sharing stories. So definitely the sense of magical realism is very, very real there. They told us about this witch and a duende, which is sort of like a troll that lived on the land. But all of us cousins got so mortified that we all ended up getting injured that same night in different ways. And of course, my older cousins were confirming that it was the witch and the duende. Like, so my cousins treated me like I was always welcome there, but they did not hesitate to also tease us for being, you know, gringos. And in the United States, sometimes people would ask us where we're from, which is interesting to always be asked where you're from, no matter where you are.
5: Claudia had a complicated relationship with her mom.
2: I picked up on art from my mother. She was a professional artist. I do feel like it's such a strong foundation in how I see the world. She sculpted pre-Columbian sculptures. So for me, I also feel like I was raised by my ancestors, literally, because they were kind of always in our homes, in the yard. I always felt their presence, even though she would tell us to go to church and tell us all these Catholic beliefs. But I always felt like there was like a plan B for me through that. She's someone I admire very deeply because of her own rebellion of leaving Colombia, of leaving what was expected of her. But she also had a sternness and a rigidness. She would hit us, although it was considered very normal. So in the 70s and 80s and before, they were not respecting the humanity of the children or wanting them to be their own person, which in my understanding of more indigenous practices is not the way. Like in indigenous practices, everyone has a place, everyone can express their queerness or their gender expression. But my mom, you know, she espoused a lot of like homophobia, some white supremacy tendencies as well, just by even putting my dad on a pedestal, putting whiteness on a pedestal. But again, like, I feel like the culture always like helped me understand other ways. So on the records she would play, the cumbias, they would always talk about the beauty of Black culture, Black people. And so hearing the love of Blackness, the love of the African traditions, and even the African beats in the music nonstop was like a contrast. And it helped me understand like, no, actually this feels more right, you know?
6: Claudia attended Catholic school while growing up, and she went to church every week with her parents and her brother. But she realized at a pretty young age that this wouldn't be the place where she found community.
2: I had a lot of big questions as a young person, even at 11. So I brought some of those questions to the confessional. His response was so gruff. A lot of the message from the pulpit was, we're sinning if we're not praying hard enough. And I just couldn't fathom a God being so petty that we'd be punished for how we're praying. Like, as a preschooler, my mouth was washed out with soap because I didn't close my eyes during prayer. So I think I always kind of carried this like doubt about the adults. Like, what are y'all doing? What the heck? You know? But especially when I learned about
4: the abuses, it just tore away my sense of faith altogether. Even though now I kind of reclaim some of the cultural aspects like candles and the rosary, in that it connects me in some ways to my ancestors. Now I really lean into the areas where I was taught to distrust. So my body, I was taught to distrust my thoughts. And so now as an adult, I really try to trust my body, trust my thoughts, and use them to benefit my life, like use them creatively, use them to lean into trust and compassion.
5: The church deeply impacted her father in his childhood.
4: He's come to a place of deep vulnerability where he's telling me about his childhood and how he was orphaned and how he was treated by the nuns, which was very abusive. But most of my childhood, he was as if he wasn't present. Like, he was there, but emotionally checked out. And I would even go to the lengths of like dancing in front of the television to like try to get his attention, like, hey, I'm here. But one thing he did do with us that always gave us ease and happiness, it wasn't through dialogue, but he would take us on hikes. So we'd go to Mission Peak. If you're familiar with Fremont, there's Niles Canyon. They have their own ghost stories in Niles Canyon, which was a lot of fun as a teenager to explore.
6: Getting out into nature gave Claudia a sense of connection and solace.
4: I went through a lot of grief in my teen years. So a lot of people close to me died very tragically. It made me think, like, what is the point? You know, I became very nihilist. So I started to really tune out of like school, and I would just leave and go to nature as much as possible.
5: When Claudia would visit Colombia when she was growing up, she loved seeing people express themselves through dance. In her teen years, dancing also became a way for her to process her feelings.
4: I would also escape to raves. It was like the underground scene in the 90s. So there was a lot of like warehouses. We'd go to like a donut shop to get a ticket, dancing all night, listening to the lyrics in the music that were about freedom and justice and unity and love. It was very useful. And just kind of breaking away what I grew up with. And even though I didn't know what I would replace it with yet, I think things just had to get shaken up in a way that I could assert some autonomy in my life. So high school was sort of a dud. I didn't graduate on time with my class. And out of rebellion, even when I got my diploma, I wore this like sparkly raver dress and jelly heels.
5: I love this image of her wearing a sparkly raver dress and jelly heels to her graduation. He's my hero.
6: Post-jelly heels, Claudia and her brother ended up in Colombia.
4: My mom didn't know what to do with me or my brother. We were just so lost in our lives. So she just sent us to Colombia, which I think was a great instinct. I actually hitchhiked all over Colombia with my cousin and my brother, and we got to learn even more stories about all kinds of people. A lot of those people that I met didn't have access to education, and I realized that I was sitting on some privilege. One of the people I met that was most transformational for me was this woman named Lati Sarai. And she was studying biochemistry, I believe. And she said, you know, we have our wisdoms. Like, we don't need this degree to live by how we live, but we need this degree to protect our people, to protect our way of life. That was a pivotal point for me to start to embrace education. And when I came back, I went to Ohlone College, which is in Fremont. It was a struggle, you know, but I did find a lot of support. One of our counselors would rap about her story. So she would rap about ancestry and about female empowerment. And this was like mid-90s, you know, so they were very advanced. It was the first time I had seen women be their true selves in a setting that wasn't a performance, you know, in the way that I sometimes had to see my mom kind of mask up around like white people or people she was trying to impress. I didn't see that in them. I just saw their authentic ways of being.
5: After that, she transfers to UC Berkeley.
4: My favorite class was June Jordan's Poetry for the People. She used poetry teaching to activate the students towards change and towards organizing and towards self-expression, authenticity, and holding space, and all of this that we don't normally associate with poetry, which led me to really feel that regardless of what avenue I took, there's a way to make it authentic.
5: I took June Jordan's class too.
4: What? What?
5: Yeah.
4: So you know, right?
5: It was amazing.
6: Claudia tried a bunch of different jobs after graduation.
4: When the market crashed, I decided to try my hand at flying. I went to the interview with a little like scarf in my hair, you know, kind of dressed already like a flight attendant. But once I started, you only get paid when the airplane is moving. So I felt like that was not worth it. Plus, the way people treat you in an airplane is so rude. And I felt like I can't really be bothered with people's petty problems. If I'm going to hear problems, I want to hear like problems that matter. So that's what made me curious about organizing and therapy eventually.
5: I'm just jumping in to remind you that you're listening to Making Contact. If you like today's show and want more information, or if you'd like to leave us a comment, visit us at our new website, focmedia.org. There you can access today's show and all of our prior episodes. And now, back to the show.

0: Claudia really wanted to be an organizer, but it took multiple attempts before she finally got a job.
1: I was trying to keep up with that director who was working 80, 90 hours a week. It was the culture, and it was really hard because I had my brand new baby, and I was happy yet to find something that was meaningful, but it was also really, really, really sad for me to be so separate from him. So I would have my parents sneak him to me and I would nurse the baby. After having my second son, I realized like I probably need something that could sustain me better, but I also was finding that people would confide in me very deep, traumatic things. So that's what made me want to get my social work master's after I already had my two babies, which was very, very hard. We were struggling financially and just really having a hard time. And we've lived in places with like black mold and mice. To be honest, Vina, I think because of our financial situation, it felt like I was in crisis for many years, just trying to like hang on. At least education would put me on a trajectory to more stability.
2: Getting her master's in social work ended up being a really good fit for Claudia.
1: My program was very good at challenging our privilege and helping us recognize it and also helping us use it effectively, like helping us like to not be an enabler of the status quo, to be more than willing to challenge that. I was thankful for my education and my experience in organizing to recognize when I have to stand up against what is being asked of me and kind of like to answer to a higher calling. Once I had children, it definitely made my moral compass more crisp and my life journey more crisp and clear. Like, what is my purpose? I have to try at least do whatever's in my power to make the world a better place in some sense. If not for myself, then definitely for them, you know, and looking at their faces, I think just was very inspiring. It also really helped me become a better parent because I only had my mom's like reactive nature, which she would like explode on us. And through that educational knowledge that I learned, it also helped me be able to show them boundaries, but without punishment. And then also a lot of more positive reinforcement when their behavior is good. Like ever since, it really changed the trajectory of my parenting.
0: Claudia very much sees her work at this intersection of social justice and mental health.
2: I feel like it can't be understated how important that is.
1: It is tied to being more of a collectivist thinker because many of our problems in society are from oppression, colonization, and learning that the root cause of a lot of people suffering is very, very systemic and goes back hundreds of years through colonization. It made me really hunger for the answers, the solutions that are also ingrained in us, that are ancestral as well, that are our medicine. It made me see the parallels of my thirst for art and dancing and connecting through storytelling. That inner knowing that I have to connect with those aspects of my ancestry is what we all have, that hint, that longing, that desire to reconnect, which is tricky because I think in American society, work is centered so much on wealth, individual success. And so it's kind of paradoxical to help people heal from those things while they still want them. And I do too, if I'm being honest, because we all have to survive capitalism. We all want stability. We all need it. It's also led to so much isolation, so much burnout, so much like

0: if others are suffering is problematic. And so the therapy work that we do is helping people acknowledge how to engage when others are suffering and how to use their well-being to support others. And so I try to use Paulo Freire type of pedagogy of the oppressed philosophy. So we're not having a transaction. We're having transformation together. And I grow from the experience, and so does my client. We grow together. We create it together. So it has to honor them. It has to honor their timing, their process, their brain, their experience. And I really like to use the client's own culture and faith traditions. Because of my own experiences, like in religion, just causing so much self-suspicion, I guess, and self-policing. One of the things I center is self-trust, and I have to be humble and treat it like they're the expert in themselves and let them lead.
1: Since we spoke with Claudia, I'm just asking myself what makes me feel connected, what makes me feel disconnected, and what makes others feel connected and disconnected, and how can we tap into that more?
2: There's this big global thing that happened that literally disconnected us. And we're trying to make our ways back. But in this kind of new fold of the world, we know that it has to look different than it did before. In order to take care of ourselves, we have to also heal in community. And she recognizes that and brings that into her practice.
0: Trump's election itself brought a lot of pain, and Chirla called me in to do a healing circle, and it was a really good approach, in my opinion. It was too hot to be indoors, so we went up on the roof, and we were under the moon, and we had this circle, and it was just felt so perfect. Starting there, my desire for more and more and more community work has grown. I think one of the challenges of individual therapy is, although you can go deeper, sometimes it can feel a little isolating and it can feel that you're having this experience by yourself. Whereas in community, if somebody speaks on their pain, you can automatically feel understood. Obviously, the pandemic was very isolating, very painful. And so now I'm seeing that people are needing community even more and more and more. I feel like centering and including our grief for how we've all been lied to growing up and living in the U.S. in many ways about the American dream, about what our taxes were funding, about a lot of things. So just grieving, you know, I feel like it's a good time coming back to physical spaces where we can co-regulate is really valuable, and how we can feel aspects of joy and levity even as we're confronting our grief or sorrow or pain or our sadness, I think is very important, because one doesn't cancel out the other. You know, we need joy to survive and to imagine a better liberatory future. And we have to do that in community, because it's easy to fall into despair or paralysis or compartmentalizing, which causes just fragmentation and isolation and confusion that isn't beneficial to any of us.
1: How can we take better care of ourselves so we can stay committed to the work that means so much to us while also being okay?
0: I think it's really important to recognize what values drive you and to let that orient you during these times of deep loss and confusion. We've been conditioned to conform to things that might harm us, like ignoring our bodies, ignoring our physical needs, ignoring our emotional needs. Build in time for stillness, reflection, and your own creative practice just for you. Because a lot of times you'll hear a lot of your wisdom through that practice by either processing pain or identifying what you're dreaming up and how you want to imagine a liberated future for yourself and your community. Honor your humanity as well, and just the fact that sometimes we make missteps, and that's part

0: of being human, but knowing it's part of your discovery process of what works for you, what works for your community, what helps your relationships, what helps you be authentic. It takes a lot, you know, it takes a lot to be okay, but to not hesitate to tend to all of these aspects of yourself.
1: So how does Claudia follow her own advice?
0: It turned out that private practice has been offering me the most flexibility in terms of being a mother, in terms of like using art, and it's been the most fruitful and I guess intuitive that I could follow and connect with people that mean a lot to me and community partners that are friends. So it's really comes together in a really creative and beneficial way that also gives some room for rest. I'm still trying to rest more. The work in community mental health had me away from my children for many years, which was really heartbreaking. But even though they're teenagers now, spending time with them has been really wonderful. Just picking them up and just instilling a sense of connection and love in whatever way I can. A practice that I began doing was sort of like collage in a journal. And coincidentally, a sweet, beautiful friend of mine integrated this aspect of like calling in what you hope for, what you long for, which is like such an important practice because I think sometimes when we have a longing, like something like liberation or equality, it could almost be painful to long for such things because we see so much suffering in the world. So she kind of taught me to create pages based on what I want and long for, dream for, desire, as it relates to not only my own life, but just our collective consciousness. And I'm looking forward to deepening that practice even more and somehow doing like immersive installation healing work. That's how I'm picturing it. And that's what I'm dreaming up. If there's any collaborators out there, hit me up.
1: I think there's a lot of different ways you can serve in this world. And I really just appreciated how Claudia really embodies her values in her work. Therapy in itself doesn't necessarily bring the things that she brings to it, but she made sure that her values, her politics, her spiritual guides, all of those things are a part of how she does that work. In many ways, as organizations, as individuals, as colleagues, as family members, having all of those things in our approach will only make us a stronger movement.
2: That was the voice of Saba Waheed from the podcast Rework from the UCLA Labor Center, who hosted this episode along with Veena Hampapur. To learn more, head over to our website at focmedia.org. And that does it for today's show. I'm Lucy Kang. Thanks for listening to Making Contact.

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1: The place where the people who say it can't be done,
2: people rose up together in solidarity,
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1: From the worlds of politics, arts, and entrepreneurship.
8: Change happens by acting as though the future that you are dreaming of is present now.
1: I'm Laura, and this is Laura Flanders and Friends. Welcome.
9: This is a very difficult horizon that we are looking at, and really, we're all we have. Like, no one's coming to save us. I think part of why it's so hard to take it in is that most of us are taking in all the bad news by ourselves through a screen. That's not actually the way humans were evolved to take in bad news. One of the best things we can do to support our own well-being through the overwhelm is be with others. If we have these short lives and we don't know what's going to happen, let's fight. Let's care for each other our entire lives.
10: Life is not about to get easier in the years to come. The crises we're facing are real. Climate, healthcare, human rights, work. We are looking at challenges on every front. And the reality is, writes our guest today, we're going to need each other more than ever. That means that we had better get our interpersonal house in order. And to that end, lifelong activist Dean Spade has written Love in an Effed Up World, How to Build Relationships, Hook Up, and Raise Hell Together. It's just out from Algonquin Press. Dean Spade is a lawyer, educator, and author of Mutual Aid, Building Solidarity During This Crisis and the Next, Normal Life, Administrative Violence, Critical Trans Politics, and the Limits of the Law. And he's the director of Pinkwashing Exposed, Seattle Fights Back. And in 2002, he founded the Sylvia Rivera Law Project in New York City, a law collective that provides free legal services to trans and gender nonconforming people who are low income and or people of color. The famous feminist slogan, "The personal is political," is correct, writes Spade. It matters what happens in our intimate lives. It matters for us and for the people and causes we care about. What's love got to do with it? A lot. Dean Spade, welcome back to the Laura Flanders and Friends. I'm so glad to be talking with you again. It's been a while.
9: Me too. It's wild to me that it was 10 years ago that we last had an interview.
10: Well, I'm glad we're catching up. And I have to say, it did occur to me, what is a nice, radical, trans lawyer doing writing a self-help book? Why?
9: Yeah, well, you know, over all of these years, I have continued to be part of the struggles that I've always been part of, you know, abolition, queer and trans liberation, work around poverty and immigration and war. And in all those struggles, another part of the work that I've always been doing, different from the stuff we talked about last time, has been just like, you know, supporting each other to be keep groups together, to figure out how to keep collaborations going, to deal with a conflict that inevitably comes up when you do work together that you care about. And so I've kind of had this other track of work, and I've been writing this book for about 10 years, actually, work also on myself to figure out how to show up in groups and in relationships related to organizing with, you know, without playing out the toxic stuff that we all inherit from our society and from our own experiences of difficulty and trauma in our lives. So this book is really about that. It's about what I really see as one of the worst vulnerabilities of our movements. It's how we treat each other. Can we stick together enough to get things done, to take big risks together, to do difficult things, sometimes with people we don't know well or don't have a lot in common with? And for me, it's a pretty big fault line. And I've seen a lot of groups and collaborations and projects that we really needed fall apart over the relational piece. So to me, it's kind of a natural extension of my other work. You know, my work is a lot about, how does social change happen? How do we actually do it?
10: And there's a lot of bumps in the road. Absolutely. I mean,
9: yeah.
10: They say, you know, when the times get tough, the tough get going, but it's not, doesn't necessarily make us better, more easy to get along with kind of people. Is it a coincidence that this book emerged in a way, at least sequentially, out of your mutual aid work? Because mutual aid efforts really brought a lot of people together in difficult circumstances during the COVID epidemic and since. And I could imagine a lot of those tensions would come up.
9: For most people in our movements, it's the entry point into movements. Is like, I needed something and these people were giving it out after I was denied it at school or by the government or whatever. It's really vital. And people do mutual aid work primarily in unpaid groups, like just doing community work that needs doing. So if we can't get along there, we leave. You know, you're not being paid, right? And so I've seen that definitely since 2020, but even before in all my years in movements, the thing that often is the biggest trouble is like the relational piece. And some people even leave our movements because they have negative experiences of conflict in groups that are never resolved. And I think it's just kind of this, you know, you mentioned at the opening that personal is political. Sometimes relational work is considered like women's work, or it's not important. All that matters is how many banner drops did we do, or how many meals did we get out? There's a kind of external focus that I think is actually kind of capitalist and sexist often. And so it's really a feminist move to talk about like what's going on in here in our group that can actually make us be able to keep doing this work and stay in the fight.
10: How would you describe the fight that you feel is ahead of you and the people that you work with right now?
9: Well, you know, to be honest, obviously conditions are already really dire in terms of the ecological crisis. The storms and fires and floods are not going to stop coming. They're going to continue coming in faster. And we've seen how little support people get in the face of that. And we're already living with a giant criminal punishment system that harms our communities, a horrible border enforcement system, U.S. imperialism all over the world and supporting genocide in Palestine and, so many other awful militarized fronts around the world. So all of that's been going on. And now we're getting the second Trump administration, which is far more geared up even than it was last time. And we're in worse conditions than we were last time he came into office, right? Like rents are higher, more people are unhoused, like more people are in crisis. More people are about to lose their health care because, on many fronts, both specific health care that's under attack, like reproductive and trans health care, but also the possibility of the loss of the any kind of affordable health care for lower income people. There's going to be attacks on all of the kinds of social programs we rely on. There's greater political repression already underway under the Biden administration, ramping up under the Trump administration. I mean, I think it's just we're going to like have a need to be with each other and have each other's backs more than ever and not get lost in fights that tear us apart and make us fail to show the solidarity that is, just so vital right now. This is a very difficult horizon that we are looking at. And really, we're all we have. Like, no one's coming to save us. There's nothing coming from on top. If anyone had that fantasy, it's definitely not happening. So it really turns us towards like faith in each other, faith in each other's goodness, faith in the idea of collaboration, shrugging off ideas that people are naturally greedy or selfish, and moving towards like what happens in crisis. How can we actually come together and back each other up and show our best selves and be willing to be humble and look at some of the ways we may have internalized toxic stuff from the culture that impacts the organizing.
10: You write in the book that before we can even start grappling with what's within, we have to have the courage to face what we are up against. And the list that you just gave is exactly the kind of list that has driven a lot of people to say, I am going on some kind of vacation, or I am at least going to absent myself for a while because I can't handle how much we're up against.
9: I think part of why it's so hard to take it in is that most of us are taking in all the bad news by ourselves through a screen. That's not actually the way humans were evolved to take in bad news. I think we're the first set of people on Earth who've primarily taken in bad news alone. Usually someone would have come and told you, or you'd already be in a group. So I think one of the best things we can do to support our own well-being through the overwhelm is be with others. Like joining any kind of project in our communities, a creative project, a mutual aid project, like something that connects us to others to digest what's happening and feel like we're part of anything that is pushing back and supporting care is good, not just for the world and the people who may get support through your project, but for you. Like, it's the way to make friends who care about what you care about. It's the way to break isolation. It's the way to not feel that you have to numb out to survive, which is a very reasonable response to this. We need people to have our backs in our communities. And so finding those real connections is, I think, people may feel avoidant of it, like it's overwhelming to imagine joining others, but actually it's also deeply soothing and nurturing to have others with us when we are scared.
10: And I'll also say that the monthly potlucks I initiated at the beginning of 2024 have been a lifesaver for me. So that's for what it's worth. As to this question of your approach versus others, even in discussing the collectivity of our progress or our condition, you're distinguishing yourself from a lot of kind of self-help groups.
9: Yeah, I think that a lot of the self-help field, the typical self-help genre is very focused on the individual. it doesn't contextualize the kinds of suffering that everyone's going through in a broader, like, feminist analysis, anti-capitalist analysis, anti-racist analysis. Like, if we understand that our individual suffering is a bunch of bigger scripts that we didn't actually write, and that those feelings and strong states aren't necessarily us, they may actually be like stuff that's implanted, it can be a little bit freeing. The other thing is, I really hope people read the book and realize that this, that like the conflict they're in isn't unique. This is common across our movements. I think that there's a lot of liberation, even that critical inch of distance you get when you see, oh, I'm having a strong feeling right now, and it's part of a pattern that's cultural. It's not all me. And so I'm hoping that the political context helps people feel, you know, very much in the way that feminism often has offered, a sense of collectivity and resistance in dealing with the interpersonal realm, which, of course, the rest of life is only made of a bunch of relationships. Our movements are just made of a bunch of relationships. There isn't something beyond the interpersonal realm or that doesn't include it in some way. Like, how, whether and how we can show up to our movements depends on how we're doing and what's happening relationally.
0: This is Laura Flanders and Friends. Laura's guest is lifelong activist Dean Spade, a lawyer, educator, and author. His latest book is Love in an Effed Up World, How to Build Relationships, Hook Up, and Raise Hell Together. It's about what it takes to connect and collaborate for one another and the issues we care about. Spade says this work came out of watching groups crash and blow up, often for interpersonal reasons that no one knew how to fix. And so he's included lots of tips and exercises, which we'll hear some of those next, to help us make the changes we need for ourselves and the sake of the world. Now more than ever, he says, we're going to need to take risks, and that requires trusting one another. How do we get there? The book's packed with graphics and cartoons. If you want to see them for yourself, check out the video at lauraflanders.org. Laura closes each week with a commentary that's also coming up next. This week's is on LA's wildfires. This show airs on public TV and community radio across the country, and as a free podcast, all the information is at lauraflanders.org. While you're there, please take a moment to subscribe to our newsletter to receive information on all of our web exclusives, including full uncut conversations and more. The discussion continues, but first here's We Are Rising by activist, singer, and songwriter Taina Asili.

0: I really appreciate some of the very practical tools in the book. And one of them that lingers with me is the What Else Is True tool.
1: I'm so glad to hear you say that. Yeah. One thing I've noticed a lot is that whenever we're having a very strong feeling, like I'm so angry at the people in this group I'm in, or I'm so mad at a person I'm in a dating relationship with, the world kind of narrows. It's like all I see is how angry I am at Laura. And I kind of lose track of the broader context. So the tool is designed to help you think through. So I'm so mad at Laura about our disagreement in the group. What else is true? What else is true about Laura? Oh, I remember Laura cares a lot about migrant justice like I do. I remember, oh, actually, Laura's caring for someone ill right now. Oh, I may not exactly know why Laura said that. Just kind of giving ourselves some context around the way that a conflict or a disappointment can give you tunnel vision. So that tool I have found incredibly useful. A lot of things in the book are about supporting a friend. So not just for ourselves, but, you know, we're supporting people who are in conflict and crisis. So what are the ways to help a friend whose world has narrowed down to, you know, they're on a warpath against somebody else in our group that's going to destroy our group, or they are very vengeful towards their ex-lover in a way that's actually dysregulating our community. How can I support my friend to see some more context and feel that they are supported and cared for, and remember that that person is actually a whole person, not just the, you know, thing they did that they didn't like? Like, the tool is really about that.
0: How do you recognize conflicts that are worth engaging in, if you know what I mean? I remember Sarah Schulman wrote a book about conflict is not abuse, which it looked into this in some of the same ways that you are years ago, and tried to make the point that some conflict we really do need to have.
1: Being more able to have conflict requires realizing that conflict is normal, instead of thinking that if there's any conflict between us, one of us should leave the group or somebody's got to be bad or wrong. We live in a society centered around imprisonment, right? We're the most imprisoning society in the history of the world. And so we think conflict means someone has to go, and we really are afraid it's going to be us. So we're afraid to give feedback. We're defensive when we receive feedback. I think sometimes what's happening in organizing is that people are feeling feelings that come from other parts of their lives, from historical experiences in their families or at school or in organizing, or stories, cultural stories about who's valuable, not valuable. So I've got those feelings going, and I tell you, it's a political difference. So how can I know when I'm having strong feelings so that I can be a little more careful about whether I'm going after you in the meeting about something, but really it's because I felt left out when you all went and had drinks and I wasn't invited, or when you are now dating my ex or whatever. How can I have a little bit of emotional awareness that'll let me not act out certain emotional things as if they are political things?
0: Can you elaborate on the point that you just made about there's a relationship between our kind of carceral approaches to things and our relationship to dealing with conflict? Because that's fascinating.
1: Yeah, I would say that one of the most common patterns I see in groups and in relationships of all kinds is people just don't give each other feedback. I don't tell you that I'm frustrated about you not doing the dishes for 2 months, and then I blow up and say you have to move out. Or
0: you mean just leaving them to pile up doesn't send the message?
1: It doesn't, right? All of the things that we do that involve being so afraid to give each other feedback that by the time we give it, it's a very elaborate, I've created an elaborate story. Maybe I've told all of our friends how bad you are. When of course we're all doing racist and ableist and sexist things all the time that we can't take in or give small amounts of feedback because it feels so high stakes. And most of us are only getting feedback in hierarchical environments, like in the family or at jobs or at school, where it is very high stakes. We haven't had like peer feedback, you know, that's worked. And if we have, some of us have had it in friendships. I think that's the place to kind of model. We do trainings on giving small amounts of feedback so people can like work the muscle and know that the group values giving and receiving feedback and acknowledge that it's hard and most of us have never tried. And so that the group becomes a healing space. People learn a skill set we're not supposed to have in a carceral society that we really need.
0: Now, the idea behind all this work, to take us back to where you began, Dean, is not so that we can sit in our groups and have beautifully, you know, engaged and calm meetings, but so that we can actually get stuff done and get changes made that we need to be making in this time. We started with a big list of what we're facing, and you build to the point that we need to be in better shape so that we can take risks. And I guess my question to you then is, what risks would you be seeing us take right now if we were skilled up in all the ways you described?
1: People are going to need to break a lot of rules and laws to survive this period. Already we do. We're going to need to hide people from the police and from immigration enforcement. We are going to need to disrupt the ecocidal industries and war industries that are destroying the planet and killing people. We're going to need to get each other medicines and procedures that have become illegal under this new administration. I mean, people already do a lot of this, but we're about to need so much more of it because there's going to be more political repression, more criminalization of basic survival for people in our communities. We're going to need to defend each other from eviction. We're going to need to stand up to cops and stop them from sweeping areas where unhoused people are. I mean, all of this stuff, we have to turn up a lot to survive. And it requires trusting others and learning how to be trustworthy, which I don't think we necessarily have in place right now. One thing I've been thinking about a lot is that we need to do more underground work. Right now, we're oriented towards being seen doing good and posting on social media, and a lot of it is about people's brands. We're going to need to do secret, useful, law-breaking and rule-breaking work to survive. And so these are different emotional skills to want to do work without getting public credit. That, even that, is a distinction from what the social media companies have trained us for.
0: Now, far be it from me to be advocating that people do any of the kind of law-breaking that you've just described, but I hear you. And I hear from activists that we talk to on this program about the urgency of this moment. And we have, as journalists, also become very careful about what strategies and tactics do we actually ask people to talk about in public. So there is that question of how do we share information in the climate that you're describing. Are there examples? I think of the early part of the Trump administration, the first few days after the Muslim ban came down, and about how people on their own, you know, initiative went to airports across this country to welcome in people who were arriving in a country with reason to be very scared. That's one form of resistance and action that stands out very clearly in my memory from the last Trump term. Are there other stories that you tell, that you cling to, that you see as models or give you hope?
1: Absolutely. One of the stories that moves me so much, I learned from a wonderful book by Vicki Osterweil called In Defense of Looting. She talks about how in the 1930s, there were these eviction defenses where people would just walk through the streets and gather people, and they'd go to where someone was being evicted in New York City and stop the eviction because they just had so many people. And they defended tens of thousands of people from eviction, a third of evictions in New York City in the early 30s during a period of extreme economic crisis. Right now, we don't have that level of people power, and that's the level we need because there's nothing else is going to work. The courts don't work. There's no legislation against evictions, right? Like the levels of crisis that require what you're describing, like airport shutdowns, like the kinds of work that can only be done with a lot of people putting themselves in the line together. It's also much safer to take those risks when there's tons of you than when there's just a small group. So we need a lot of people to get really brave. That's not everybody's first step in their organizing career. Many people start out being like, I'm going to make food for folks. I'm going to do childcare. All of that is vital and essential. But ideally, a lot of people become brave enough and driven enough towards justice to take big risks together.
0: Our culture leads us to be in, you know, to be constantly expecting instant gratification. And therefore, sometimes when our protest efforts don't pay off, we feel like we failed and we might as well give up. I look at the year plus of people protesting the genocidal assault on Palestinian life and culture that followed and preceded, but followed the Hamas attacks of October 7th. And I think of the feeling of failure that so many people have expressed. How do we sit with that? How do we process that? Having been unable, with all of these efforts and all of this risk-taking, to stop a genocide that we're funding.
1: There is so much to grieve in our culture generally. I don't think we've properly grieved COVID deaths. We have, I mean, there's all the police violence in people's lives. Like, everyone's affected by so much and then also witnessing so much. And if we can't grieve, we get kind of numbed out and it becomes harder to really act together. It becomes harder to be trusting of others. It becomes harder to feel your full emotional range. If you shut down that part, a lot of people lose joy. There's a lot of depression and kind of numbness happening in our society. And then that can lead to a lot of avoidance. I don't want to do anything. Everything sounds bad. I think that's like lack of grieving. So figuring out how to grieve together, I really think like gathering together to do any kind of grieving ritual is so useful, or make space in our friendships and in our groups to grieve is vital. And I think the truth about it is, like, we have to get comfortable with uncertainty. I think liberalism wants us to believe that if you just make enough noise, your government will listen to you. That's never been true in the United States. This is an imperial project that has got, you know, ecocidal and genocidal, you know, drives from day one. So letting go, grieving even the fantasy that we can be heard that way and that like elites will save us, and instead shifting our faith and hope into each other, who we've been told not to trust. That's very healing and also very empowering. Oh my God, it actually is just up to us to figure out how to resist and to have solidarity with people resisting all over the world, and how to do things in our immediate local communities and collaborate across space. And we don't actually know what's going to happen. None of us actually knows exactly how to resolve issues that are like so overwhelming. And that's not a reason not to act. It's a reason to study political action that others are doing and have done, and to try stuff with other people, you know, like that's the way to live. Like if we have these short lives and we don't know what's going to happen, let's fight. Let's care for each other our entire lives.
0: Do you have to be an activist to enjoy this book? Who's your desired audience?
1: I think this book is full of very practical tools for anyone who wants to clean up the relational areas of their life and support friends who are trying to do so. And I hope that it helps people bridge into movement work. And for people who are already in movement work, I hope it's like a sigh of relief, like, oh yeah, that is happening in all the groups I've ever been in. What a relief to have an account of that and some practical tools for addressing it.
0: What do you think is the story the future will tell of this moment?
1: You know, I've heard a lot of people talk about this time as an unraveling. And I think that it's useful to ask ourselves, what's it like to live during the unraveling, to live during a time when a lot of systems we've relied on have been eroding in lots of ways, where we know that the systems we rely on are bad for the planet and bad for us, where there's a lot of chaotic action happening in the weather and politically and everywhere. And to ask ourselves, like, who do I want to be in that? Who will I wish I had been? Having been someone alive during such a profound unraveling, really unlike anything else in the history of humanity. And just to think about orienting ourselves towards values of resistance and care and love, even though it's really scary, because there's no getting away from it. It's everywhere. There's no geographical solution. It's on. And it asks a lot of us. And I think we get to choose to meet that.
0: And to meet with each other. We don't have to do this alone. Such valuable work, Dean, for as long as I've known you, and again in this book, really valuable. Thank you so much for everything you're doing for all of us. And I look forward to speaking to you again at some point. Keep it up.
1: Yeah, thank you for doing this beautiful show. It's such a great service to our communities to have this kind of information.
0: I was talking with Dean Spade just as the gravity of the fires in Los Angeles was becoming clear. And like many people, since then, I've learned a lot about Los Angeles and fire. I've learned about the topography of the place and its canyons, which direct the hot Santa Ana winds over dry brush in a way that has caused fires for millennia. And I've learned about the early colonizers who called the place the Bay of Smoke, and no one settled there year-round for 100 years. I've learned about the role of capitalism and speculation and subdivision, about the selling of properties as exclusive and secluded in a way that led to sprawl on the one hand and the crowding of housing on the other. I've heard talk about how we might build our cities differently, much of which centers on the idea that we must build up, not out, and learn to live together more closely in less secluded ways. That will require us getting along better, which makes Dean Spade's work all the more important. Getting along together, working together, helping one another is something that Los Angelinos right now are learning a lot about. Can we learn more? Well, if you want to hear my full uncut conversation with Dean Spade, you can through a subscription to our free podcast. He has a bit to say about romance and Valentine's Day, too. In the meantime, stay kind, stay curious, stay connected. For Laura Flanders and Friends, I'm Laura. Thanks for joining me.
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0: This show is produced by yours truly, Laura Flanders, along with Sabrina Artel, Jeremiah Cothran, Veronica Delgado, Erica Harley, Jeanette Hernandez, Jeannie Hopper, Sarah Miller, Nat Needham, David Neumann, and Rory O'Connor.
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0: And now the 34th President of the United States, Dwight D. Eisenhower.
1: Good evening, my fellow Americans. First, I should like to express my gratitude to the radio and television networks for the opportunities they have given me over the years to bring reports and messages to our nation. In the councils of government, we must guard against the acquisition of unwarranted influence, whether sought or unsought, by the military-industrial complex. The potential for the disastrous rise of misplaced power exists and will persist. We must never let the weight of this combination endanger our liberties or democratic processes. We should take nothing for granted. Only an alert and knowledgeable citizenry can compel the proper meshing of the huge industrial and military machinery of defense with our peaceful methods and goals, so that security and liberty may prosper together.
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Hello, and you are listening to EcoJustice Radio, a project of SoCal 350 Climate Action. Our show presents environmental and climate stories from a social justice frame, featuring voices not necessarily heard on mainstream media. Welcome. I am Jack Eit. On today's show, Wheat Belly to Super Gut, restoring our microbiomes for personal and planetary health. Host Carrie Kim will be interviewing Dr. William Davis, author of the books Wheat Belly, Undoctored, and Super Gut. Dr. William Davis is a cardiologist and New York Times number one best-selling author of the Wheat Belly book series. He is medical director and founder of the Infinite Health Program, including the Infinite Health Inner Circle. He is chief medical officer and co-founder of Realize Therapeutics Corporation that is developing innovative solutions for the disruptive human microbiome, and author of the book Super Gut, a four-week plan to reprogram your microbiome, restore health, and lose weight.

0: Aloha, this is Carrie Kim. Listeners, we are thrilled to bring on esteemed guest, Dr. William Davis, renowned cardiologist, health advocate, and author of the number one New York Times bestseller, Wheat Belly, and now Supergut, a book devoted to restoring our microbiomes and our health. We thank the Tongva ancestors for their enduring presence, legacy, stewardship, and profound connection to this area. Our show comes to you from the ancestral homelands of the Tongva and all of their relatives. We encourage listeners to actively align with and support the many Native nations of Turtle Island, wherever you live and beyond. According to the USDA, wheat ranks third after corn and soybeans with regard to acreage, production, and farm receipts, and is grown on some 35 to 37 million acres. Since its peak in 1981, wheat is now declining in acreage, down some 45 million acres, which is perhaps the good news. The average wheat farm is 1,000 acres and highly industrialized. As of 2020, some 150 different pesticides and herbicides were commonly sprayed on winter and spring wheat. Given the industrial scale of corn, soy, wheat, and cotton crops, heavy chemical usage of pesticides, herbicides, and fungicides has been the norm. In 1958, diabetes roughly affected 1.6 million people. That figure has skyrocketed now to 36 million people in 2023. Dr. Davis is here to share how eliminating wheat and restoring our gut microbiomes are the means by which we might reclaim our personal, collective, and ecosystem health. Welcome, Bill. Thank you so much for joining us today.
1: Thank you for the invitation.
0: You know, your commitment to the messages of Wheat Belly and now Supergut have been indispensable for human health. You've been on the front lines of health for decades now and have helped countless thousands of people reclaim their health and reverse or eradicate disease conditions. It's an imperative to understand this link between modern wheat, grains, or microbiomes, public and planetary health. You published Wheat Belly in 2011 and then went on to create the Wheat Belly series, including cookbooks and wheat detox programs. What was your original intent with the book?
1: Surprisingly, this all got started because I just wanted to help people not have heart attacks. So my mom had a coronary angioplasty. Mm-hmm. And 4 months later, a successful procedure in New Jersey, where I grew up, and 4 months later was found dead of sudden cardiac death. And I was doing heart procedures in Wisconsin at the time. But it was an eye-opening event, Carrie, in that it became clear that trying to manage a disease as dangerous and as sudden as coronary disease in all its various forms, like heart attack and sudden cardiac death, was really a pointless thing. Because half the people, you've heard these statistics, half the people who have a heart attack, for instance, don't survive to get to the hospital. So trying to take care of everything in the hospital is really an awful way to do it. So I asked this question, what could I have done for my mom and similar people 2 years, 3 years, 5 years before those kinds of catastrophes occur? And so I set myself on that mission. And one of the things I did was look for better predictors. And there are better predictors, by the way, such as CT heart scans and coronary calcium scores. That's a whole other conversation. Mm-hmm. But it became clear that this idea of cut saturated fat and reduce cholesterol was a fool's errand. It was complete, utter nonsense. Though it's still the prevailing opinion today. And it should have been discarded 30 or 40 years ago. Better methods have been available for many, many years, decades, in fact. Mm-hmm. One of the things you learn with coronary disease is that a major driving factor is not saturated fat, it's not total fat, it's not bacon, it's wheat, grains, and sugars. And this, by the way, is based on very solid science, a lot of it from California institutions like Dr. Ron Krause at UC Berkeley. Mm-hmm. And 30 years ago, he published some of the initial science showing that consumption of wheat, grains, and sugar. By the way, it's the amylopectin A carbohydrate unique to wheat and grains that is the driver. So one of the things you see when you do more advanced testing to identify the causes of heart disease and discard this nonsense about cholesterol, and you look at the particles that cause heart disease, you see that something called small LDL particles are the driver of cardiovascular disease. Mm-hmm. So I asked, what causes this? Well, Dr. Ron Krause and other people's work at Hopkins and University mm-hmm. of Texas told us wheat grains and sugars. So I asked people to remove wheat grains and sugars, and I saw some measures of small LDL drop to the floor. Uh-huh. But I also saw people say things like this. I didn't know I was going to lose 47 pounds. You didn't tell me. You didn't tell me to lose 8 inches off my waist and I'd have to stop 3 blood pressure medicines, that my eczema and psoriasis would go away, and that my ulcerative colitis would be dramatically better. So I stumbled, for purposes of coronary risk,
0: right,
1: to a world. Now, of course, I asked, why is this? Why would removing the food advocated by all agencies, all doctors, all dietitians, why would removing it yield unexpected and dramatic health effects? And that's why I started to ask, well, what happened to wheat mm-hmm. and related grains that allow these phenomena to emerge in our time?
0: And you dove down that rabbit hole pretty deep.
1: Yeah. So I don't want your listeners to interpret this to mean that traditional strains of wheat are safe for you, but they're clearly much less harmful. And what we have today as bagels or bread or pasta is a completely different thing. It's an 18 to 24 inch tall, high yield, semi-dwarf strain, they say. It looks very different. It has a thick stalk, large seeds, large seed head, and the change in appearance is accompanied by dramatic changes in the genetics and biochemistry. It is completely different than what your mom or grandma had, say, 50 years ago. So it's this new strain of high-yield semi-dwarf wheat, and it's right. very different. And a lot of the adverse effects have been amplified. So one of the things, for instance, is the gliadin protein. People say gluten, but it's the gliadin protein within right. gluten that is the culprit for many of these problems. They mm-hmm. changed the structure of the gliadin protein and amplified its appetite-stimulating effects.
0: Right.
1: The gliadin protein is indigestible, or largely indigestible, to humans. We just don't have the enzymes to break it down because they're the seeds of grasses, and humans are not adapted to consuming grasses. So mm-hmm. this gliadin protein digested down to 4 or 5 amino acid long peptides, cross mm-hmm. into the brain. And this is research, by the way, from the NIH, National Institutes of Health. It's not my speculation.
0: Yes.
1: They bind to opioid receptors where they amplify appetite. They stimulate appetite. So that was one change. Another among the many changes introduced into this new strain of wheat mm-hmm. was an increase in the content of wheat germ agglutinin. It sounds like gluten, but it's unrelated that way. It's mm-hmm. called agglutinin because it agglutinates or clots blood.
0: Right.
1: When it contacts blood. Mm-hmm. And so but farmers love wheat germ agglutinin because it's a great pest resistant compound. Uh-huh. It wards off insects and molds on their wheat plants. So they chose strains, amplified and crossbred strains for increased wheat germ agglutinin, not mm-hmm. recognizing that wheat germ agglutinin is known to be a very potent bowel toxin. Mm-hmm. There's some other changes introduced. So what, in the effort to increase yield per acre, that was their goal. It wasn't to toy with us. It right. was to increase yield per acre. They did succeed. Yield per acre has gone up dramatically since 1960. But they inadvertently amplified the toxicity of the wheat product plant.
0: Mm-hmm. Well, the message of wheat belly is as relevant as when you first conceived the book. And what else do listeners need to really know about modern wheat? I mean, I know you had mentioned that you didn't want people to even think that ancient wheat, for example, einkorn, the non-hybridized wheat, is beneficial. But I know some people would like to probably argue that or say, oh, sprout the wheat and, organic wheat. But what are the problems with thinking that even einkorn is more beneficial or something that you could continue to consume?
1: Well, I encourage everybody to think clearly. If something is less bad, make it good. So what happened to the original humans in the Middle East mm-hmm. who consumed einkorn, the ancient ancestral 14 chromosome form of wheat? By the way, modern wheat is a 42 chromosome plant. It's completely different. Mm-hmm. So what happened to those humans who first turned? Well, what's remarkable about that is before people can be turned to consumption of wheat and other grains, there are other grains too, like millet and maize, of course, in Central America and mm-hmm. rice in Southeast Asia. Well, what were the people like before that who were hunter-gatherers and not agriculturalists?
0: Right.
1: Well, they hunted and gathered. They killed animals, ate their organs, ate their meat, fish, shellfish, underground root vegetables, berries, etc. Mm-hmm. There was almost no tooth decay. People are surprised to hear that 1 to 3% of all teeth recovered from that era showed evidence of decay, tooth loss, abscess, and misalignment. Mm-hmm. Despite, so tooth decay, uncommon, despite the lack of fluoridated toothpaste, toothbrushes, dental floss, dentists, right. orthodontists.
0: Right.
1: When wheat and grains were adopted, first wild, then farmed, mm-hmm. about 10,000 years ago, there was an explosion in tooth decay. 16 to 49% of all teeth recovered showed cavity formation, decay, abscess formation, tooth loss, and misalignment. There was a doubling of knee arthritis, and there's a marked amplification of mineral deficiencies, especially mm-hmm. iron deficiency. You can mm-hmm. see that in the bony record. It's called parotid hyperostosis and other patterns in bones. Mm-hmm. And that's, by the way, due to the phytates in grains. There's mm-hmm. something called phytates in grains that bind minerals. Mm-hmm. And so if you ate, let's say a sandwich with turkey breast, mm-hmm. that the phytates in the bread will bind all the iron, or most of the iron, in your bowels, and you pass it out in the toilet. And that's why iron deficiency anemia, big cause for iron deficiency anemia, is grain consumption. Mm. Now, the phytate, like wheat germ and gluten, farmers and agricultural scientists have increased the content of phytates because it's also pest resistant.
0: Right.
1: Not recognizing that it causes flagrant mineral deficiencies, specifically iron, zinc, magnesium, calcium, and others. Mm. So we're told often that consumption of grains is absolutely required for nutrients and for fiber. The opposite is true. That is not true. In fact, grain consumption causes numerous deficiencies.
0: Mm-hmm. I think the mineral deficiencies is something that people largely don't know. I mean, I think there's a large feeling that what you have brought to light with Wheat Belly, a lot of that information is basically suppressed. I know how you likened it to the tobacco industry and the same thing that happened with cigarettes and nicotine.
1: Yes, there's a lot of money at stake here. A lot of money at stake in the meat industry and the food industry. You know, in the 1980s, we started to see that virtually all processed foods had wheat, corn, or soy in them. Mm-hmm. And, you know, is it because it's cheap? Is it just because it's cheap filler? Or I speculate that people in big food, you know, when big food releases a new product, they don't do so blindly. They test it. Mm-hmm. They get a bunch of people, typically housewives, who come into their laboratory and taste the food and give feedback. I've got to believe that the change in the gliadin protein of wheat in the 1980s that was associated with the marked amplification of appetite mm-hmm. had to be recognized by the big food companies who test their foods. And mm-hmm. I got to believe they saw that incessant hunger mm-hmm. was a byproduct of consumption of the new forms of wheat.
0: Could you talk a little bit, in your book, you speak about the opioid receptor and a little bit more about this addictive quality of wheat, and because that was really shocking to understand that, but maybe you could explain that to listeners.
1: Yeah. So if you eat an egg mm-hmm. or a pork chop or some other source of protein, your body has the digestive apparatus to break it down into single amino acids. That converts to skin and liver and heart muscle and all the components of the body. Mm-hmm. You eat the gliadin protein of wheat. And by the way, wheat germ and gluten, completely impervious to human digestion. But the gliadin protein is partly digestible. It's broken down to 4 or 5 amino acid long peptides, mm-hmm. but small enough to cross into the brain and bind to the opioid receptor. They'll make you high. Mm-hmm. They stimulate appetite. But in people who have susceptibilities, that has other effects. So in people with paranoid schizophrenia, it provokes delusions, paranoid delusions, and auditory hallucinations, hearing voices. In children with autism and ADHD, it provokes behavioral outbursts and abbreviates their attention span even more than they were experiencing. In people with binge eating disorder and bulimia, it provokes 24-hour-a-day food obsessions, and on and on. In other words, the gliadin-derived opioid peptides, yes, are appetite stimulants, but they're also psychoactive peptides. They have a variety of effects. What's dramatic about this is once people realize this, and say somebody with, let's say, binge eating disorder recognize this and they stop, I'll get this all the time. They'll say things like, for the first time in 25 years, mm-hmm. I no longer have 24-hour-a-day food obsessions. Yeah. And you won't find me sitting in front of the refrigerator at 3 a.m. binging and then running to the toilet to stick my finger down my throat. That all stopped with the elimination of gliadin-derived opioid peptides. But you can imagine, if big food and other food industries have access to a food, to an appetite stimulant, they will put it to good use. Now, the only way we're going to find proof of that, Carrie, is if, as you point out, we sue them in a class action suit and get their internal documents. So they won't share it with us till that happens.
0: Mm-hmm, mm-hmm. Well, hopefully that does happen. We never know. You know, I love that you speak about how on this continent in the 40s and early 50s, obesity was largely unheard of. People had flat stomachs. You know, as of 2023, 36% of Americans are considered obese. Would you say it was really the late, I know you had mentioned about in the 1980s, everything, all the fast foods had wheat, corn, soy in it. And I'm sure we could see that track of the increase in obesity tracking right alongside the addition of these items in the food and this prevalence of, you know, the peak of wheat at 1981. So what do you have to say about this rise in obesity? Because it is phenomenal and shocking.
1: You know, it's multiple factors, of course, not just wheat, but as you point out, the proliferation of fast food, who love grain because they're cheap filler. But also it coincides with the emergence of dietary guidelines from the U.S. Department of Health and Human Services and the USDA, because there was just a small group of people who believe that cutting saturated fat was absolutely necessary to reduce cardiovascular risk. That was, by the way, that was not based in science. It was based on their belief. And it was a handful of people. But it became codified into dietary guidelines. Cut your fat, cut your saturated fat, eat more grains, everything in moderation. All the messages we're all familiar with. And that, released in 1977, also coincides perfectly with the rise in obesity. Now, you can't prove cause and effect with that kind of parallel curves, but I believe it is at least likely that the dietary guidelines that encourage reduction of fat, when you reduce fat, it leaves you hungry. And you have to compensate for that.
0: Right.
1: And most people compensate with some kind of grain or sugar product. Mm-hmm. So that was a big contributor. The predatory practices of food companies, also, especially big food companies, where they're going to sell you things that are addictive, that have other addictive components like sugar and salt. Mm-hmm. Not to say salt is bad, but in this context, it can be.
0: Right.
1: And so we have
0: many vicious cycles running here.
1: Mm-hmm. And all we have to do is go to local Walmart to see the result that Americans are astoundingly obese. Mm-hmm. It's not just about appearance and self-esteem. It's also about the numerous health consequences. And this is a very costly experiment also. And of course, you know, it's really brought to a head with the emergence of these crazy, ridiculous GLP-1 agonists, mm-hmm. these drugs like Wegovy and Ozempic. Mm-hmm. Somebody pays, say, $15,000 mm-hmm. to lose 30 pounds. You lose weight by those drugs, about 10 pounds of that 30 pounds, about a third is muscle. And muscle is the primary driver of basal metabolic rate, your calorie burn rate. So a woman, let's say, pays $15,000 to lose 30 pounds. Most people can't afford to do that indefinitely. They stop the drug. She regains about 27 pounds, almost all of which is fat,

0: drug use with these drugs. And so it's essentially a tax on the U.S. taxpayer with the money going into big pharma.
1: And exactly. Bill, we're going to take a break right here, and we'll be back in just a moment to talk more about the visceral fat of wheat belly.
2: 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Today, you're listening to Wheat Belly to Super Gut, Restoring Our Microbiomes for Personal and Planetary Health, with host Carrie Kim and guest Dr. William Davis, author of the books Wheat Belly, Undoctored, and Super Gut.
1: We're back with Dr. William Davis, author of Wheat Belly and Super Gut. And Bill, could you speak? We've been talking about fat, and you were just talking about this one example of people who are trying to lose weight using these certain pharmaceutical drugs and the outcomes of that. But what about the visceral fat of wheat belly? Why is belly fat a significant marker? What is it signifying about health?
0: So when people are overweight or obese, the real source of health problems is in so-called abdominal visceral fat. That all that means is the fat that encircles abdominal organs, fat that encircles liver, small intestine, colon, spleen, kidneys, et cetera. The fat in your buttocks or thighs or neck or chest, it might be unsightly. You might not like it. It might be stress to your weight-bearing joints, but it doesn't have metabolic implications. It doesn't raise your blood sugar, blood pressure, for instance. So the source of almost most of the health problems associated with overweight and obesity originates with the fat in the abdomen. So if we're going to lose weight, we want to use methods that specifically target that abdominal visceral fat, and it gives you greater health benefits. And the subcutaneous, the other sources of fat, like buttocks and thighs, will be lost faster. But most methods of weight loss, so if you cut calories, you know, move more, eat less, that nonsense, or use one of those drugs, or even undergo a bariatric procedure, those are better at losing subcutaneous fat. And they virtually all guarantee loss of muscle, which thereby guarantees that you regain the weight. So you may have paid, you know, your $15,000 for your Wegovy or Ozempic only to regain that weight. So you just blew a bunch of money and had your health deteriorate. And likewise, the bariatric procedures, these are not benign procedures. And it is the rule that you regain at least some of the weight. And by the way, have other forms of health deterioration. So the conventional solutions are awful. So a smarter way is let's focus on strategies, very easy to adopt, by the way, that specifically target abdominal visceral fat. You get greater health benefits like reduction in a risk for heart disease and high blood pressure and insulin resistance and blood sugar, and accelerates loss of the subcutaneous fat and other areas.
1: Well, all of this is absolutely vital information for people to have, especially when we just, like we've said, you just look around and you see this rampant obesity in children. I mean, all these things we know in our gut that this is not a right way of living, of course. You know, and then many people give up wheat or have given up wheat, but then they consume or replace the wheat with gluten-free foods. And I wonder if you could speak a bit more about the problems with this whole gluten-free parade that's going on in food.
0: It's a cruel joke, isn't it, Carrie? So we know that wheat products, because of the amylopectin A, raises blood sugar higher than almost all other foods. When you raise blood sugar really high after, say, a bagel or pasta, you also provoke insulin, and that's the process that leads to insulin resistance that grows abdominal visceral fat and leads to type 2 diabetes and heart disease and dementia, et cetera. Well, so foods that raise blood sugar and thereby insulin create this process. So wheat's at the top of the list. Is there anything worse? Yes. Cornstarch, rice flour, tapioca starch, and potato flour. Gluten-free flours. Yeah, that's what I say. It's almost like a cruel joke. People say, oh, I went gluten-free, but I gained 30 pounds. I'm now a type 2 diabetic, and my waist increased by 6 inches. Well, that's because you turned, once again, when we rely on industry to teach us how to eat, they steer us down the path of their profitability, not down the path of health. So it's okay to be gluten-free, just don't consume those gluten-free processed foods made with those four flours.

0: And the reason they raise blood sugars, they also have other starches like amylopectins. Mm-hmm. And when you reduce them to a fine flour, you increase surface area for digestion exponentially, hugely, and it raises blood sugar sky high. So a gluten-free, say, bread or pancake mix or bagel made with gluten-free flours raises blood sugar higher than anything else known, including table sugar.
1: Mm-hmm. I thought you, yes, and including wheat, I thought you said that it's even higher than wheat, the way mm-hmm. Which is just, it's just incredible. I mean, I didn't actually realize that too. I was eating gluten-free crackers, these types of things. I don't eat those things anymore. I mean, I think everyone really needs to be vigilant, hyper-vigilant on reading ingredients, because you'll find that in all, you walk down the chip or cracker aisle, it's going to be in every single food, just about. Very, very hard to avoid. And I don't know if you also consider tapioca syrup the same as tapioca flour. You know, because I see that also in the ingredients a lot too, is, you know, tapioca syrup.
0: You know, Americans have become so insulin resistant. That is, all that means is if we took, let's say, a nice, slender, premenopausal woman who likes to go jogging, and we got her fasting insulin blood level, it'll be something like 1 or 2 microunits. What if we took a woman who's 176 pounds, has a waist size of 37 inches, her insulin, her fasting insulin is going to be more like 90 mm-hmm. or 110. It's not like a 10% worse, 20. It's like 100-fold worse. Mm-hmm. So that's because her body's not responding to insulin, insulin resistance. Mm-hmm. And high levels of insulin drive insulin resistance and drive the accumulation of abdominal visceral fat. And then that all cascades, gets worse and worse, diabetes, heart disease, et cetera. And so what we do is we follow lifestyle in which we don't raise blood sugar. And so one of the things we have to do, while we should never count calories. I should make that clear. Never count calories. Never count fat grams. Never count saturated fat grams. Never count protein grams. The only thing we do count is net carbs, only because 2/3 of the American public is now insulin resistant, including children. Mm-hmm. And so one of the quickest ways to unwind that process is to not consume foods that raise blood sugar and thereby insulin. And those are largely carbohydrates.
1: Mm-hmm. Could you explain net carbs? Because I think people may not understand what that is. And people don't always, they just look at sugar content, then they skip the carbohydrate content. I think it's important for people to understand that distinction.
0: Yeah, there's a flaw in nutritional panels. And that is they lump, because fibers, whether it's cellulose fiber or other forms of fiber, is biochemically a chain of sugars. We don't think of fiber. You know, when we have, if you had a bran cereal, you don't think of that as a chain of sugars, but it is. All fibers, by definition, are chains of sugar. And so in a nutritional panel, fibers are listed as a carbohydrate. So what we have to do is take the total carbohydrates and subtract the fiber. And that gives us so-called net carbs. Mm-hmm. And because the fibers don't get turned into blood sugar or insulin. And so we can, it's kind of a gimme, right? We can subtract it. Mm-hmm. And that gives you so-called net carb. And what we try to do is try to stay below. We are not ketogenic, by the way. That's a whole other issue, because mm-hmm. that ketogenic has its positives and has some very serious negatives, but we're not personally ketogenic. But we toe the line of ketosis by limiting ourselves to 15 grams net carbs. That came, by the way, from my experience in thousands of people, mm-hmm. as well as the science, mm-hmm. in showing that when you cross that line, when you go to higher than 15 grams net carbs, let's say 25 grams, mm-hmm. or even worse, eat something like oatmeal, which is sky high in net carbs, mm-hmm. you provoke formation of small LDL particles, mm-hmm. and you increase cardiovascular risk. And when you think about this, Carrie, so diets that tell us cut fat and saturated fat, eat more healthy whole grains, cause heart disease. And diabetes.
1: And it'll be high carb generally, right? Speaking.
0: Higher, yes. And sometimes extraordinarily so.
1: When you say 15 grams net carb, you're talking about per anything that you eat.
0: Per meal or per digestive period. Yeah. And that, if you stick to that, you don't provoke formation of small LDL particles, the real cause of heart disease. Where everyone's so focused on, oh, they're LDL bad cholesterol, which is, we really should have rejected. We should have rejected all that stuff 30, 40 years ago. LDL cholesterol is a fictitious number. It's not a real number. If you ever look at your cholesterol panel, you'll see LDL cholesterol in parentheses calculated. Mm-hmm. Now, the calculation, anybody can do math. What mm-hmm. if the equation is deep? What are the assumptions built into forming the equation are so deeply flawed. Mm-hmm. And when you change your diet by doing such things as cutting fat and or cutting carbs, you invalidate the equation. It's called the Friedewald calculation. You invalidate that equation. And so your doctor is treating a wildly inaccurate, fictitious number that is extremely poor predictor of heart disease. Yet it is the mantra of all my practicing colleagues that they treat your LDL cholesterol with statin drugs, now these other absurd drugs that have almost no beneficial effects.
1: Right. It seems like it always comes in a pre-pack. Before you know it, you're on the blood thinner. You're on, you know, 3 to 5 medications at once, it seems. Big food, big pharma, big medicine. They all are kind of in bed together, we know.
0: But, absolutely.
1: So Bill, you've spoken about, you know, we have talked about gluten, and then you've talked about all the other deleterious things in wheat. But you've also mentioned that the hybridization of wheat is even more problematic than the genetic modification. Could you talk about that? Why is this so?
0: So the defense that the grain industry threw at me a few years back was that Davis says wheat is genetically modified, and it's not. They're right, but that's the fuzzy terminology of agribusiness. That is, genetic modification means genetic engineering, where you insert or delete a gene. And modern commercial wheat has not been subjected to those. It has been, but it's not become commercially available. Instead, they used the methods of, as you point out, hybridization, crossing various strains, but even worse, they use the methods of mutagenesis. All that means, I'm going to expose wheat seedlings or embryos, plants have these things too, to X-ray, gamma radiation, or toxic compounds to induce mutations. Now, you can't expose, let's say it was the embryo of a human or a chimpanzee or a frog or wheat. You can't expose it to a compound or radiation and select the mutations. So what they do is they do hundreds of experiments inducing dozens of mutations. Mm-hmm. But as long as it looks and tastes like wheat and produces the characteristic they want, mm-hmm. they'll commercialize it. And so when you use those methods that predate genetic modification, these methods of mutagenesis, you actually provoke a greater number of mutations, some of which may be harmless, some of which may be very harmful. Mm-hmm. And so that's a method that was used prior to the age of genetic modification. But it was a defense used by the grain industry. They said, Davis is wrong. No, wheat has been genetically modified. Not telling you, it's been subjected to worse methods for many years, the methods of mutagenesis.
1: I think you said it was something like 50 years of experiments that were completely not regulated.
0: And that continues to be true today. It's largely, if you introduce some kind of dramatic change into your crop, regardless whether it's wheat or parsnips or whatever it is, there is no mandate for human safety testing. Now, there's got to be some restraint. You can't have to test everything you change. But even with the dramatic changes introduced specifically into the wheat plant, in good cause, it was meant to solve the world's hunger. It wasn't meant to mess with people's lives. But they made such drastic changes, never asking, are these changes, does it remain appropriate for human consumption? If they had, they would have seen all the unusual physiologic consequences of the changes they introduced.
1: Mm-hmm. I mean, the health effects from wheat and these grains, I mean, actually, also, you've spoken about that people will also turn to rye as an alternative to wheat, but you've also equated, could you speak about rye and wheat? That rye is just as equally bad as wheat.
0: So anybody who's had rye bread or rye toast will say, that's not the same as wheat. Tastes different, smells different. But rye evolved as a weed in wild wheat fields. And people don't think of wheat grains this way, but they're quite promiscuous. They exchange genes, genetics, quite a bit. So grains are swingers. They exchange genes all the time. And so rye is nearly identical in the same way that if we compared, this sounds awful, of course, but if we compare the genetic code of a chimpanzee to a Homo sapiens, they're almost indistinguishable. There's about 98% correspondence. Mm-hmm. There's a couple percent difference. Same thing here, but rye is even closer than that, than a chimpanzee is to humans. Mm-hmm. And so a lot of the adverse effects, like the gliadin protein in wheat, there's a sequel in rye, but it's almost identical. Wheat germ gluten is in rye. Amylopectin A is in rye. Phytates are in rye. So, it looks and smells different, but for all practical purposes, it's the same.
1: Same effects, yes. And then, of course, people will, I'm sure, say things in defense of wanting to eat sourdough bread and thinking that somehow that's going to mitigate against the negative health impacts of wheat. But I, maybe if you could just address that, because I'm sure that there's someone out there thinking that right now.
0: You know, I call sourdough fermentation the low-tar cigarette of the cigarette world. So if I take tobacco and reduce the tar content and maybe put a filter on it, mm-hmm. is it now healthy?
1: Right.
0: No, of course it causes heart disease and abdominal aortic aneurysms and lung cancer and COPD. So if I disable some of the phytates, mm-hmm. reduce some of the microglutenin content and reduce some of the gliadin content and amylopectin, as fermentation does, microbes who ferment, mm-hmm. they're still there right. to a substantial degree. Mm-hmm. So if it's less bad, should we interpret less bad as meaning good? No, it's just less bad. So
1: exactly what it is, you know. So Bill, if you could talk about how you went from Wheat Belly into your latest book, Super Gut, this extensive deep dive into the gut microbiome.
0: So Carrie, I saw extraordinary successes in turning people's health around just with the basic concepts of Wheat Belly and its follow-on Undoctored, where it was basically just removing wheat grains and sugars, addressing common nutrients that are lacking in modern life, like magnesium, because we filter drinking water and we need magnesium, iodine, because people have forgot that iodine is a basic need for all humans, and iodine deficiency was rampant up until we had iodized salt. So adding back some omega-3 fatty acids, vitamin D. And basic efforts, the basic programs had basic efforts at recultivating a healthy microbiome. High potency multi-species probiotic, fermented foods, and prebiotic fibers to nourish microbes. So we did all that. I saw extraordinary things happen. But what I saw was a good number of people said things like this. All right, I lost 73 pounds on the program, but I hit a plateau and I have 35 more to go. I'm stuck. Yeah. Or I was a type 2 diabetic. My hemoglobin A1C was 11.7%. I got off all the diabetes medications. Now my hemoglobin A1C is 6.1, so it's much better, but I'm still in the pre-diabetic range, and I'm stuck. In other words, I saw people develop tremendous improvements, but then stop or plateau. And I asked, what's missing here? So I started to look for microbiome explanations for it, and Carrie, I found them, and they're extraordinary. And so what I'm seeing now is full restoration of health for almost all the people, maybe not 100%, but damn close, for all the people who hit plateaus in one measure or another. And one of the things, so there are a number of important lessons to take from all that, but one of the lessons I learned, and I was very skeptical that this was true, was that most modern people have infested their small intestine. Most of the microbes in your GI tract are supposed to be in the colon. And they're supposed to be diminishing, sharply diminishing numbers as you ascend into this 24 feet of small intestine. So there's this condition called small intestinal bacterial overgrowth, SIBO, we say. And I thought it was rare. The turning point for me, though, was I even said that in my early book, SIBO is uncommon, until this consumer device came out. It's called AIR. I'm sorry, I'm not in my office right now, but I will show you my device. It's called AIR, A-I-R-E, made by a company called Food Marble, invented by an Irish scientist, PhD engineer in Dublin, Ireland. He invented it for his wife because she had irritable bowel syndrome and was told to go on a low FODMAPs diet, low fiber sugar diet. But he saw that it was easy for her to get tripped up and she'd be experiencing gas, bloating, and diarrhea. So he invents this device to measure hydrogen gas on the breath, because when you get tripped up on those programs, bacteria in your gut produce hydrogen gas. Well, I got a hold of the device. I called up. I said, Angus, what this is really is a mapping device. It tells you where microbes are living in your gastrointestinal tract. Are they up high? Esophagus, stomach, duodenum, or are they where they're supposed to be in the colon? And so I had a whole bunch of people testing, hundreds, now thousands testing with this device. And Carrie, what shocked me was it was the unusual person who tested negative. Now you might say, well, maybe the device is flawed, maybe the concept is flawed. But what happened is this. So people would, it's a 0 to 10 scale of hydrogen gas on the breath. And the sooner you produce it, the higher up microbes are. After you consume some of that microbes. Yeah, we consume something like inulin, that microbes like to consume. And if you blow hydrogen gas, let's say within 30 minutes, those microbes are way up high, not in the colon 24 feet down. Mm-hmm. So people are testing, and they're all testing 9, 10, 8.5. And then we do something to push back those microbes. And they're mostly, by the way, fecal microbes in the small intestine. E. coli, Salmonella, Proteus, Pseudomonas, these are fecal microbes. We do something to push them down. They test 1.2 or 2.1. And they say, and I finally broke my weight loss plateau. My hemoglobin A1C finally dropped from 6.1 to 4.7%. Mm-hmm. My depression finally lifted. My psoriasis finally went away completely. In other words, we saw the residual health problems that persisted despite doing all those things with diet and nutrients. We saw the residual health problems disappear with resolution of the SIBO, as evidenced by the correction of hydrogen gas.
1: So what were you having them do to help push back the fecal microbes from the migration upward? What were you having?
0: You know, so you may know that the conventional solution, well, the conventional practitioner says something like this: Carrie, did you consult Dr. Google again? There's nothing wrong with you. We did your colonoscopy. We didn't see anything. They say all the stupid things that my colleagues love to say, because my colleagues are much more interested in talking to the sexy sales rep rather than reading the science. And the science is abundant and clear. This is an epidemic. Mm-hmm. So, but if you talk to a conventional practitioner who did know something about this, they would say, here's a prescription for rifaximin or Xifaxan. Mm-hmm. It's an antibiotic. Well, you know, part of the reason we're here is the overuse of antibiotics.
1: Right.
0: So I'm very reluctant to suggest another antibiotic. Mm-hmm. Mm-hmm. So I used this simple rationale, Carrie. I said, okay, if you have 30 feet of fecal microbes, right? 24 feet small intestine, 4 to 5 feet colon. You have 30 feet fecal microbes. What if you took a commercial off-the-shelf probiotic? Will this correct it? No. It will maybe reduce bloating a little bit or reduce diarrhea a little bit, but you're still left with 30 feet of fecal microbes. So I asked these questions. What if we chose species of bacteria, probiotic species, that colonize the small intestine? That's where SIBO occurs. Mm-hmm. And what if we chose species that produce what are called bactericins? These are natural antibiotics effective against fecal microbes. Mm-hmm. So, Carrie, I was not very hopeful this was going to work. I said, let's just try it. We're going to ferment it as a kind of yogurt. It's not yogurt. Nothing right. Like the stuff in the store. But we ferment it using prolonged fermentation to get hundreds of billions of counts. Very easy. Mm-hmm. We consume a half cup per day. And to my great surprise, I did not expect this. Of the 40 or so people who've done this, 90% have converted to hydrogen gas negative and enjoyed the improvements in health that we wanted.
1: Amazing. Well, we're going to talk more about SIBO and SIFO in just a moment. We're going to take a short break here, Bill, and come right back.
2: 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Today, you're listening to Wheat Belly to Super Gut, restoring our microbiomes for personal and planetary health, with host Carrie Kim and guest Dr. William Davis, author of the books Wheat Belly, Undoctored, and Super Gut.
1: So, Bill, we were talking about SIBO, and actually we haven't addressed SIFO. If you could maybe speak about, well, small intestinal bacterial overgrowth we've addressed, and then what about small intestinal fungal overgrowth, and is it as prevalent as SIBO? And are you using a similar way to test? I mean, what is produced? And I know we were talking about hydrogen gas as an indicator for SIBO, but what about SIFO and fungal overgrowth?
0: Yeah, so Carrie, as you likely know, SIFO, or even just colonic overgrowth of fungi, is just not as well explored as SIBO has been. It's starting to yield to better science, but let's be clear, it's common. It may not be as common as SIBO. By my estimation, conservatively, 150, 160 million people in the U.S., that is about half the population, have SIBO easily. Not my speculation, by the way. If you look at the science and add up the numbers, that's what you get. I think that's conservative. Fungal overgrowth, because it's less easy to identify, is probably less common, but it's based on limited science and flawed science. Because I wish there was a hydrogen gas type test for SIFO, but there's not. You're left with two different methods. One is to look at stool, but stool is rectal, right? In other words, if we were to track the composition of stuff going through your gastrointestinal tract from stomach all the way through 24 feet of small intestine, then ascending colon, transverse colon, descending colon, sigma, et cetera, when you get a stool sample, it's largely a rectal sample. It's not a small bowel sample. It's not a stomach sample. So we have to accept that stool testing is very limited in its reliability. But if you have high numbers of fungi in your stool, you likely have fungal overgrowth somewhere. Could be colonic, could be small intestine. The other way is not very nice. It's to do an endoscopy. And the gastroenterologist retrieves a sample from your duodenum and looks at it for fungal overgrowth. If you have it, you've got it bad, because that means it's way up high in the duodenum. There's really no, you can do things like candida antibodies. That can be helpful. The problem with candida antibodies is you can't tell if you have it right now or you had it 20 years ago, because antibodies persist. So there's really no convenient way. One thing I've been doing is looking for this is my experience. It's not based in good science. Is look for evidence of fungal infestation in other parts of your body. If you've got eczema, a lot of eczema is fungal infection of your skin. You've got eczematous rashes, especially here in the forehead or the sides of the nose, or behind the ears, or under the breasts, or in the groin, or in toenails or fingernails. That, I believe, almost always represents systemic fungal infestation. You could do a stool test, but what if you test negative? Could you still have it? Probably.
1: Right.
0: So
1: right.
0: One good telltale sign that's been very helpful is sugar cravings. There's no science behind this. No one's done that trial. But it seems to play out that people who have overwhelming sugar cravings and address fungal overgrowth seem to be relieved of their sugar cravings. So lots of things we know about fungal overgrowth, lots of things we don't know about fungal overgrowth.
1: I wonder if you could go back to hydrogen gas, because it is shocking to realize we could be producing that much hydrogen gas internally. And what are really the impacts of that? Obviously, people feel that because they may feel bloated and they may have, you know, this constant sensation of bloating that never goes away. But what are the health impacts of that hydrogen gas?
0: Not well charted out. So it's not quite clear what the hydrogen gas itself does. It's not a huge amount. It's really tiny amount. So it's probably not like poisonous gas, not that kind of a thing. And I don't think you could power a hydrogen car with
1: it. Right.
0: So not well charted out. But you can appreciate this whole world of breath testing, whether it's hydrogen gas or methane and some other gases, is an emerging science. And it's very interesting. The whole problem with the GI tract is, how do you divine what microbes and where they're living in a 30-foot long tube? You know, 30 feet's a long way. And so, and especially the small intestine, Harry, is proven to be one of the most interesting areas of all, and it's the least well explored. It's the North Pole of the GI tract, you know, because there's no device that can snake through your small intestine. So one of the great dilemmas in conventional medicine is somebody comes to the hospital passing red blood, throwing it up, or in the toilet. And it's not coming from the colon. They can do a colonoscopy. They do an upper endoscopy. It's not coming from the stomach, esophagus, or duodenum. It must be coming from the small intestine. How do you find out where? It's 24 feet long. So you can see that the small intestine is kind of the no man's land of gastrointestinal health, but it's proven to be, because it's been neglected, a very interesting source of health information, as in, for instance, small intestinal bacterial overgrowth, SIBO, and small intestinal fungal overgrowth, SIFO, but still lots we don't know.
1: You know, I wondered if you could speak just a little bit more. You addressed it somewhat, but in talking about the overuse of antibiotics, because we know that newborns and mothers are typically given antibiotics in hospitals, and how once you've used, say, like you said, you used it 20 years ago, but that killed off the important microbes in the gut, and they are never restored from that point onward. It's not like they spontaneously reappear in our gut without actually implanting them.
0: Exactly right, Carrie. So there's of course, legitimate and necessary uses of antibiotics. Problem, there's wild indiscriminate dispensing of antibiotics. So most people by age 40 have taken 30 courses of antibiotics, and it's getting worse. Most children are prescribed more than 1,300 prescriptions, antibiotic prescriptions, for every 1,000 children every year. So it's wildly overused. And the problem is it's often given for viral infections or just because. Oh, you have a fever 102? You don't have pneumonia, don't have urinary tract infection. Well, give it to you just in case. Right. As you point out, these are the destructive effects on the microbiome are permanent effects. Many of them are permanent effects, such as the eradication of keystone microbes. So it used to be when, you know, my favorite microbe in the world is Lactobacillus reuteri. Mm-hmm. So when Dr. Gerhard Reuter discovered it in breast milk of a German woman in 1962, he was an academic microbiologist in Germany, and he found it was easy. It was easy to find Reuteri in breast milk and stool and other places in everyday German people. And then as his 40-year career ensued, he found it increasingly difficult. Couldn't find it. And now almost nobody has it. Mm-hmm. Even though if we went to the jungles of New Guinea, mm-hmm. or the Brazilian rainforest, or the savannas of East Africa, where indigenous populations unexposed to antibiotics still live, they all have Reuteri, Gary. They all have Reuteri. If we look at the microbiomes of wild living squirrels, or moose, or deer, or wildebeest, they all have Reuteri. So we are the exception because we are the ones so overly exposed to antibiotics. And as you point out, once you lose it, it doesn't grow back any more than a pile of oily rags turns into rats, right? Yes. So you have to reimplant it to restore it.
1: You have to repopulate your gut. So Bill, you know, you've also said that what we have, we know, we've massively changed the composition of the human microbiome. And these evidences are in our teeth, our skin, our intestinal tract, our bowel habits, our overall health. Countless of these microbes have been lost because of our modern lifestyles. And you've mentioned that they don't spontaneously repair, but how do we reclaim that which we do not even know we once had? What sort of research is being done to even trace our collective gut health history? How could we ever know when it's already been lost? How do we begin to restore from that perspective?
0: $1 million question, Gary. So one of the questions that's been posed is if we compare the gastrointestinal microbiomes of those people, like the Hadza in Tanzania, the Maasai in Kenya, or the Malawi people in East Africa, the people living in the jungles of New Guinea, or the people living in the Brazilian rainforest, or the highlands of Peru, the Matsas, if we looked at their gastrointestinal microbiomes, they're all very similar to each other, even though they're separated by thousands of miles in oceans. But they're all very different from us. Should we try to reapproximate them? Probably not, because they may be adapted to their environments, and we may be more adapted to our environments. The problem is to know, so this is the question they often, microbiologists often ask, what does eubiosis look like? Healthy microbiome. No one really knows for a fact. It's an evolving concept. Mm-hmm. But one of the most important things your listeners can do is to readopt what your great grandmother did, mm-hmm. which is consume fermented foods, even though fermented foods don't have the microbes you want. They have species like Leuconostoc mesenteroides and Pediococcus pentosaceae. You don't necessarily want those populating your gastrointestinal tract, but for unclear reasons, those microbes in fermented foods somehow open the door to restoration of the healthy microbes, at least some of them. Mm-hmm. So lots and lots of fermented foods like kimchi, kombucha, fermented veggies, a sopressata, on and on. Those are the things we need to go back to. And these yogurts are your way of specifically targeting specific microbial species and strain. Mm-hmm. And that, by the way, is also an extremely powerful strategy.
1: Well, Bill, thank you so much for all that you have done around health, around the microbiome, educating so many people the deleterious effects of wheat and to get off of wheat and the healthy whole grains. You know, how can listeners stay in contact with you, and how can they learn more about restoring their gut microbiome? What are the ways that they can reach you?
0: So a lot of this is laid out in my Super Gut book. Also, I have a busy website called drdavisinfinitehealth.com. I have several thousand blog posts. We have a very busy discussion forum. There's an area called the Inner Circle in that website. We have a very busy forum, hundreds of thousands of discussions, as well as I do this kind of two-way Zoom, typically once a week, where we talk for a couple hours about these kinds of topics. And by the way, also collaborating with each other. We have tons of people, and we're learning new lessons. The pace of discovery, Carrie, is faster and faster and faster because we have these essentially citizen scientists testing things. They'll tell you new things that we learn with these microbes and other strategies.
1: Yeah, it'll only continue to grow exponentially. I feel that there's a lot of work being done in this world of probiotics and restoration. The inner restoration is also the outer restoration, and that's exactly why we wanted to bring you on the show today. So... Thank you so much, Bill, and so much success. I really hope that as many people pick up Super Gut as they have Wheat Belly, and that this continues to help heal our own personal health as well as collective health and planetary health.
0: Well, thanks for having me, and please keep up your terrific work.
1: We will. We absolutely will. Thank you so much, Bill.
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Producer and co-host, Jessica Aldridge. Co-host, Carrie Kim. An engineer and original music by Blake Wake Beats. And until next time, remember, the power is yours.

0: The very word secrecy is repugnant in a free and open society. And we are, as a people, inherently and historically opposed to secret societies, to secret oaths, and to secret proceedings. We decided long ago that the dangers of excessive and unwarranted concealment of pertinent facts far outweighed the dangers which are cited to justify it. Even today, there is little value in opposing the threat of a closed society by imitating its arbitrary restrictions. Even today, there is little value in ensuring the survival of our nation if our traditions do not survive with it. And there is very grave danger that an announced need for increased security will be seized upon by those anxious to expand its meaning to the very limits of official censorship and concealment. That I do not intend to permit to the extent that it's in my control. And no official of my administration, whether his rank is high or low, civilian or military, should interpret my words here tonight as an excuse to censor the news, to stifle dissent, to cover up our mistakes, or to withhold from the press and the public the facts they deserve to know.
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1: I don't believe there's probably anybody that doesn't feel the grief, a great grief for our time. The losses are beyond the counting. So we're being asked to be alive in this time when we can hold the grief and hold it knowing that the grief and the outrage that comes up when we see what we're losing, that pain we feel for them, is grounded in a deep caring.
2: That's Joanna Macy, and this is Alternative Radio. I'm David Barsamyan. This edition of AR features Joanna Macy, Deep Caring for the Earth. The challenges humankind faces, from the climate emergency to species extinction to terminal war, may be difficult to comprehend, but we ignore them at our peril. Looking away is a lot easier than facing reality. Viewing the Earth as a giant shopping mall to be exploited is leading us to a literal dead end. The capitalist system solely cares about making money. Can a deep caring for the Earth emerge that is nourishing and sustaining rather than recklessly exploiting it? What creative steps can we undertake to reverse the dangerous course we are on? The clock is ticking as our precious planet takes one hit after another. Can global society wake up to implement policies that will avert catastrophe? If not, Joanna Macy says, it's curtains. Our guest today is Joanna Macy, a scholar of Buddhism, general systems theory, and deep ecology. Her lectures and writing on work that reconnects provided a visionary force in environmental and spiritual activism. She's the author of World as Lover, World as Self, and co-author of Active Hope. And now, Joanna Macy, Deep Caring for the Earth.
1: What we most want, I believe, is to discover our true vastness, the immense life that is within us, the great, fertile, brilliant web of life that has brought us forth, to wake up to the company of other beings through space and time, and walk out of that little closet of self-concern that is conditioned by the industrial growth society, the consumer society, the late capitalist political economy, where we're being treated like a bunch of addicts that can't wait for the next fix, whether it's a car or a dress or the latest foodie, gourmet, whatever. As if we couldn't think of anything better to do with our lives than to see how much we can own or how much we can put in the bank, as if that were a measure of the life that is in us. And so I think there's a great yearning in each one of us to be free to rejoin that great family of beings, that great dance. The metaphors abound for what we yearn for and what we deserve and what is our birthright to have, to see the beauty of the world and let that be enough, to feel the depth of affection we have for all beings and each other and let that be enough, to work together for the healing of our world. Ah, that's more than enough. And it's amazing that we, at this point, we're reflecting that and working with that with the students this weekend, how we were training our vision to see two amazing and apparently contradictory things that are happening at the same time in our world. Both of them unique. One is a transition to a life-sustaining society from a self-destroying industrial growth society, which sets its goals and measures its progress by how fast it can grow. Grow in what? Wisdom? Health? Happiness? One thing only. Corporate profits. Market share. And when you have that kind of force driving you, it's exponential, unsatisfiable, leads to a runaway system. And so the transition that we're in, that many of us, including me, call the Great Turning. I love the book about it that David Corton wrote. And I love the recognition by many of the minds that have been teachers to me that this great turning, this transition, is the third revolution of our journey as humans. The third we know about. And that it's fully as huge in scope and in magnitude as that first revolution in the late Neolithic 10,000 years ago, the agricultural revolution. That changed everything. Settling down, growing a surplus, growing more people, trading, learning to compute, to write, build silos, temples, stratified societies, etc. Changed everything. And then a bunch later, that second revolution, equally enormous in its effect on our psyches and on our relationships. That happened almost three centuries ago in England. And that was the what? Yeah, the Industrial Revolution. And again, that changed everything. The machine, the power of industrial technology, pulling people off the land into the mines and the mills and the factories, changing our relationships to each other and to the earth. And now, right on the tail of that, comes this third revolution. And I remember the first time I heard about this in these terms of Third Revolution was from William Ruckelshaus, who was our first Environmental Protection Agency head. And he said, the amazing thing is, whereas the first revolution, agricultural revolution, took centuries, and the industrial revolution took decades, maybe generations, this third one, to sustainability will have to happen in a matter of years and will have to be a totally conscious operation. We will choose it. So not only is there this revolution, this great turning, but at the same time, and you know this, I'm just saying things you already know in your heart, that there is this great unraveling. David Corton uses that term, and I find it totally apt that the social and really the ecological systems, the biological organic systems that have been woven over the millennia, bringing forth complexity of form and intelligence, are being shredded by loss of diversity and by poisoning and by paving over, and by our heedlessness. So this is a time when you could get real depressed if you let yourself. And as a matter of fact, if there is, I don't believe there's probably anybody in this room that frankly doesn't get feel the grief, the great grief for our time. The losses are beyond the counting. So we're being asked to be alive in this time when we can hold the pain and not run from it. Hold the grief and know that we're capable of that. And hold it knowing that the grief and the outrage that comes up when we see what we're losing. And some of these losses, many of them are irretrievable. That pain we feel for them is grounded in a deep caring. You look at that pain and don't let yourself be persuaded by mainstream culture that it has to do with some, can be reduced to some private pathology or neurotic pattern. Don't fall for that. If tears come up and rage for what is what our people are doing to the earth, don't let them be persuaded that this is due to some private craziness. Just pause for a moment and bow to that and say, ah, I'm capable of suffering with. I'm suffering with my world. Ouch. And you will know that it's wholesome and natural and unavoidable if you're alive. And then you remember that the literal meaning of compassion is just that, to suffer with. Ah, I am a compassionate being. I am alive as a cell in the living body of earth, and this body is in trauma, so of course I feel it too. So we're in this incredible moment, unlike any that I can imagine ever having happened before. This moment when everything we've ever had to learn about courage, about our interconnectedness, can be put to use. As we stand with this two possibilities right in front of us, the great unraveling and the great turning. And we don't know. We don't know whether we're going to pull it off. But we know that we're here as part of that work. And that we can engage in that more fully when we see its inevitability and don't require guarantees that we're going to see just how wonderful our little piece of it is. That we free ourselves from dependence on seeing the results of our own actions. So it's just amazing to me that being alive in this time, if you don't close your eyes and ears, it's just like getting so many spiritual teachings. Wake up. Wake up. Wake up to your true nature as part of life. Wake up to your mutual belonging. Wake up to the courage that is in you. Let your heart be broken. It's okay. Actually, they say the heart that breaks open can hold the whole universe. It's that big. And in this time, then, it's so wonderful to be sitting in this room. In this place where the teachings, the Dharma teachings have been revered and kept among the many strands of the revitalizing of the spiritual life of our people. And how good to come here and see that in the Buddhist community and in Naropa, there is this environmental leadership program saying again and again, and you need to say that in Western Buddhism, which has a tiny tendency to think that the Buddha Dharma is given to us for our private tranquility. There's a little tendency that, in case you haven't noticed. Yes, so that you can get very calm and serene. And, yeah. So I consider this sometimes, it can be a little case of premature equanimity. Because what I find in the teachings and in my brothers and sister teachings out of this tradition as well as others is that the spiritual gifts of this planet and the lineages are coming forward now in this time of crisis and need in order to bloom with fresher, stronger meaning than ever before, to help us walk out to find that we can be what we most want to be. Heroes and healers. Part of the great transformation. Part of the waking up. And we're not doing that out of some inflated notion of who we are, but rather stepping aside from what we thought were our strengths and our individual wonderfulness to let the power of life come through. The power of the earth. The power of our interdependence. The power of our relationships. The power of life itself. So much bigger than anything we could ever attribute to ourselves or our achievements. What a time to be alive. I think that all the religious traditions in this time have riches for us who would take part in the healing of our world. I think central to all the great earth wisdom traditions, indigenous traditions, Christianity, Sufism, Islam, Judaism, Hinduism, Tao, all of it are there bringing forth gifts for us to find our true strength. But I want to talk a little bit about the Buddha Dharma and about being right here in the Shambhala Center, the Tibetan strain of it. I feel so grateful. My life was changed, you know, by when I went over in the Peace Corps with my husband to India. We were staffed then. We went over with our children, and I found that I got very close to a volunteer who up in Himachal Pradesh, and this was in the 1960s, was working with groups of Tibetans and a particular community of Tibetans, Kargyu Tibetans, who had been very close to Chogyam Trungpa Rinpoche. And they were sort of like Dharma brothers together in the community of Tashi Jong. And I saw that in what they had experienced as they were leaving Tibet, fleeing the depredations of the Chinese and the occupation of Tibet, preserving the tradition that they had cherished. They were well acquainted with grief. They had seen how swift destruction can take over a people and its land, how fast it can be plundered, how quickly its institutions, even those most revered, could be insulted and demolished. It's like they expected some of this. And here is from the a warrior song of King Gezar, written how many centuries ago? 8, 9 centuries ago, and doesn't it sound as if it were today? It goes, our earth is wounded. Her oceans and lakes are sick. Her rivers are like running sores. The air is filled with subtle poisons, and the oily smoke of countless hellish fires blackens the sun. Men and women scattered from homeland, friends, family, wander desolate and uncertain, scorched by a toxic sun. In this desert of frightened, blind uncertainty, some take refuge in the pursuit of power. Some become manipulators of illusion and deceit. if wisdom and harmony still dwell in this world as other than a dream lost in an unopened book, they are hidden in our heartbeat. And it is from our hearts that we cry out. We cry out, and our voices are the single voice of this wounded earth. Our cries are a great wind across the earth. I can feel that. I can feel our cries ringing out, and the yearning of our hearts like a great wind. And that it's appropriate. It's all right to feel that. Okay if the heart breaks. And then, later on, from this same community of Tibetans that I became sort of wonderfully wedded to, in a way. That's one of the greatest things happened in my life, was that this community of Tibetan lay people and lamas took me in. And I would visit them when, over the years, when I'd go to other places, other countries, back to my homeland, we would be seeing each other. And once when I went back, it was 1980, and Ronald Reagan had just been elected, and I heard Bashkin Tashi Jong people talking about a prophecy that

Well, I wanted to hear about that, being rather apocalyptic at my turn of mind. And as I said, Ronald Reagan had just been elected. And so I asked for some of the lamas to tell me about it. And this is the version of it. There, I found that there were different versions. One version I got from Taisitu Rinpoche, who had his monastery not far away. And when he spoke of it, it was in connection with a retreat that he wanted me to take for 3 years. And I said, Rinpoche, I can't do that because I have to stop nuclear war. And he said, well, don't you know that the kingdom of Shambhala is coming and the king of Shambhala will disarm the weapons with by his power? As if that could happen without our doing anything. He said, just take it easy and go and meditate. Well, I couldn't do that. So, and I didn't really buy into that particular version of the Shambhala prophecy. And then another version that I heard was that it didn't really have to do with this coming of the kingdom of Shambhala. That's what the prophecy is. It didn't have to do with the outside world, but it was all a metaphor for one's internal battle or growth or enlightenment. Well, that didn't interest me too much either. But what did, and what I'm going to tell you, is the version of this prophecy that I heard from Dugu Chögyal Rinpoche. I'm going to tell it to you because it has given me my marching orders for the last 30 years. In pretty much his words. And as you hear this, you will hear the phrase Shambhala warrior. And you may recognize that this is a metaphor for the bodhisattva. That is the hero figure in the Buddhist scriptures, Buddhist world, the one who really gets it about our mutual belonging, our radical interdependence. And so they say the bodhisattva keeps turning back from the gates of nirvana to return to samsara till all beings, even to every blade of grass, is enlightened. So that kind of compassion. So here we go. I'm going to tell you the prophecy as I heard it from Dugu Chögyal Rinpoche, and I want you to hear it as if it is about you, which I actually think it is. There comes a time when all life on earth is in danger. In this time, great powers have arisen, barbarian powers, and although they waste their wealth in preparations to annihilate each other, they have much in common. And among the things they have in common are weapons of unfathomable devastation and death, and technologies that lay waste the world. And it is just at this time that, when the future of all beings seems to hang by the frailest of threads, that the kingdom of Shambhala emerges. Now, you can't go there because it's not a place. It exists in the hearts and minds of the Shambhala warriors. And actually, you can't tell a Shambhala warrior by looking at her or him, because they wear no uniforms. They bear no insignia. They wield no banners to identify them. They have no barricades on which they can climb to threaten the enemy, or behind which they can rest and regroup.

0: don't even have any home turf. Because ever and always they must move across the terrain of the barbarian powers. And then he said, now the time has come when great courage is required of the Shambhala warriors. Moral courage and physical courage. Because they are going to go right into the heart of the barbarian powers to dismantle the weapons. Those armaments that are fabricated and deployed on air trigger alert, yes, and the decisions that are made, they are going to go into the corridors of power to dismantle the weapons of mind. And he said, Joanna, mind this. This is very important. The Shambhala warriors know that these weapons can be dismantled. Because they are manomaya, mind made.
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0: These weapons can be dismantled because they are manomaya, mind made. They are made by the human mind. They can be unmade by the human mind. Because the dangers that are coming upon us now are not brought by some evil extraterrestrial force or some satanic deity or even some inexorable, unalterable fate. But they arise from our actions, from our relationships, from our habits. They are made by the human mind. They can be unmade by the human mind.
2: So,
0: now is the time, he said, when the Shambhala warriors go into training.
2: How do they train? I asked. I was ready to sign up.
0: And he said, they train in the use of two weapons. What are they? And Dugu Trigyal held up his hands the way the lamas hold the ritual objects in the great lama dances of his people. And he said, one is compassion, and the other is insight into the radical interdependence of all phenomena. And you need both. One is not enough. You need the compassion because that provides the fuel, the motive force to move you out, to go where you need to go, to do what you need to do. And what it involves is this, to not be afraid of the suffering of your world. And if you're not afraid of the suffering of your world, then nothing can stop you. But he said, by itself, that's not enough because it can burn you out. It's very hot. So you need the other, that wisdom, that insight into our interexistence. Now that's very important, he said, because with that, you know that this is not a battle between the good guys and the bad guys. But that the line between good and evil goes through the landscape of every human heart. And that we are so interwoven with each other in the web of life that even the smallest act with clear intention can have reverberations through the web that you can hardly begin to discern. But that, he said, as important as it is, it's a little cool. And so you need the heat of the compassion. And I realized then that, when I had been seeing the Tibetan monks in their puja with their moving their hands and the moving mudras, hand gestures, often as not, they were dancing with their hands, the interplay between wisdom and compassion. Well, that's it. That's the prophecy. On that occasion, my family happened to be with me, and we were lodging at the edge of the community, and I rushed back, and I was getting back to meet my, I went in and I said, you won't believe what I just heard from Chuchao Rinpoche, and I told the prophecy. And my son Jack said, well, didn't he tell you how it's going to end? No. It's wonderful that you laugh. I laugh too. I said, oh, Jack, if he had told me how it's going to turn out, I wouldn't have believed him. And don't you believe anyone who tells you how it's going to turn out. Because the magic and power of being alive at this time is directly proportional to the uncertainty. That uncertainty keeps you awake. You think sometimes that you want guarantees. Well, I would get involved in that campaign if I were sure that my involvement would make a decisive difference. I hear that a lot, you know, from people. But that kind of certainty is not in the scene for us now. That kind of certainty doesn't grow courage. It's in the risk-taking that the courage happens. And then I remember, I'd like a guarantee, but where is there a guarantee in life? When you fall in love with someone, is there a guarantee that you're going to have a lasting, healthy relationship? When you plant seeds in the soil, is there a guarantee there's going to be sufficient warmth and moisture for a bumper crop? There never is. And it is that which draws forth from us the vital ingredients of our engagement and our involvement and our risk-taking and our courage and our solidarity with each other. There you have it. I think it's just about my favorite thing to tell you. But I have some other things I want to share. One is that, you know, those two weapons, is actually, that's the term he used, compassion and wisdom, relate to my two favorite hand gestures of the Buddha, the mudras. There are so many different ones. There's this for teaching, there's this for giving, you know, but my favorite two is this. I'm giving them to you, yeah, as my gift to you. There, that's the first. That's the Abhaya Mudra. It means, fear not. Don't be afraid. So you can use that. Very useful in a time like this, where even our own government likes to keep us in line by scaring us. And when I saw that, you know what I immediately thought of? The traditional Native American gesture when I was a little girl in school. I thought all Indians went around doing this. How? And then I realized that gesture of Native Americans is precisely, don't be afraid. See? Don't be afraid. I carry no weapon. My hand is bare, naked. Nothing to fear. I come in peace. And my other favorite gesture is the one that is always associated with the Buddha of our time, Sakyamuni Buddha, because as you know, as the Buddhist movement developed through time, the truths that were conveyed in it seemed so great you could never imagine that they weren't always around. So people figured that there were earlier Buddhas and a whole string of them. But our Buddha, Shakyamuni Buddha, of our era, was known in art and the way he was represented by touching the ground, touching the earth. Bhumisparsa Mudra. So you remember to do that. And I want you to remember the story that goes with it, which you may know already, so you'll hear it again. How Gautama, before he became the Buddha, he had left home, he was seeking the end of suffering, he was trying to figure it out. Why is it, how is it that we cause suffering to each other and ourselves? And he went to the best of the yogic teachers, excelled in every domain. He did mortifications of the flesh till he almost died. And then he just said, I'm going to sit down there under that tree and I'm not going to get up until it becomes clear to me the cause of suffering. And so he did. So when the Buddha sat down, that tendency was represented in the figure of Mara, who was portrayed or understood as the figure of sin and death. And Mara was furious that this young Gautama Siddhartha was going to sit down and figure out the cause of suffering for the sake of the cessation of suffering. That was a very unwelcome idea to Mara, because suffering was his stock and trade. So he had to scare Gautama the Buddha off. And so he sent visions of very seductive dancing girls. And did our boy Gautama flinch? Did he move? Yeah. No. He just stayed in perfect concentration. That didn't work. So then he sent visions of ghoulish demons and arms with weapons and all kinds of scary things. Did our Gautama flinch? No. He just stayed there, totally concentrated. So then Mara was furious, and he said, by what right do you think that you can sit there and resolve the problem of suffering? By what authority do you think you can do that? Now, interestingly enough, Gautama did not present his curriculum vitae. He didn't say, my father is a prince in the Shakyamuni. He didn't say, I've been to the very best yogic schools. He didn't say, I have the mortification of the flesh, PhD in that. No. He didn't say anything about himself. What did he do? He touched the earth. I am doing this by the authority vested in me by the earth. That's what that gesture says. And they say in the scriptures that the earth roared. Now, I love that story, but what the point of it is that you have the same authority. For you, in whatever you are taking, whether it's planting a garden or protesting at a nuclear power plant or running for office, you are doing that for the healing for your people and the healing of our world by the power invested in you by the earth. You have been brought forth by the earth for this time. And earth will provide you, the web of life will provide you. The dependent co-arising, that power of our relationships with all that is, will provide the power. It's brought you up from the amoeba. It certainly ought to be able to get you through the next few days. So we can begin trusting that. We can begin really learning that what we most have going for us is not our own smarts and our own wiles or our own connections, but our passion for the earth and earth's love for us, which is life's. I've been stressing the Buddhist line on this, but it's that's there in all the great spiritual traditions and the earth wisdom traditions of the native peoples. And it is there in the scientists of our time, because there is a great scientific revolution, cognitive revolution going on now, which is turning our understanding toward that same recognition of the power of our relations with each other and with the universe. That we are not separate, abiding selves, monads, that have to be competing with each other or creating our own perfection and purity, but that we are currents of knowing and feeling and action, fed by streams of matter, energy, and information, these weaving together. And that became so clear to me in my own life when I turned toward systems theory. Happenstantially, as a matter of fact, I'm just looking. I didn't even know what systems meant. And if I'd somebody had explained it, I would have thought it was very boring and to some realm of science that had nothing to do with me. But I walked in and I listened to what the professor was saying and what he was drawing on the board. And I thought, this is the Dharma in another guise. And the main, again and again and again, key points about the Dharma were reflected as in the ontology and epistemology of the systems view. I bring that up not to make you laugh so much, which I don't mind, but which as to say that this shift in identity that we are invited to make now, you don't need to think of it just in spiritual terms or in poetic or mystical terms. This is seen very clearly in scientific terms from the systems perspective, that it is this notion that we are a self doing our thinking between our ears, looking out at the world from behind our eyes, acting on it as a separate and distinctive individual is not the only way you see it. And that there is indeed, we get into a terrific trap if we identify who we are with this separate self that whose name we wear, you know? If I think all I am is Joanna, a white, aging American woman. And I want to just read a couple of paragraphs from the systems perspective. This is from my book, World is Lover, World is Self. So systems theorists point out, we were talking about that in our workshop this weekend, because I always bring it in. This is part of the liberation of our time. We can identify, shift our identity with something much bigger than the dramas and ambitions of this little piece of reality that is inside my bag of skin. So there's no categorical I set over against a categorical you or it. One of the clearest teachers of this is Gregory Bateson. He says the false reification, like thingification, of the self is basic to our planetary ecological crisis. We have imagined that we are a unit of survival, and we have to see to our own survival. And we imagine that the unit of survival is the separate individual or a separate species. Whereas, in reality, through the history of evolution, it is the individual plus the environment, the species plus the environment, for they are essentially symbiotic. The self is a metaphor. We can choose to limit it to our skin, our person, our family, our organization, or our species. We can select its boundaries in objective reality. And what we are experiencing is a bankruptcy of seeing this self as a unit of consumption that must always be buying and consuming to keep our capitalist political economy going. We can be liberated from that, and more people are allowing that waking up to happen. A waking up for the sake of life. My friends, this time it's not just one Buddha. This time everybody has to wake up. This time everybody wants to wake up. This time everybody can wake up. And without that, it's curtains, you know. So that's quite an interesting situation to be in. And we're waking up in so many different ways in the Great Turning. People are linking together in study groups. People are linking arms to say no to war and the fabrication of weapons. People are meeting in their towns and places to accelerate a great change, the great transition. So a beautiful part of the Great Turning is the transition culture. Becoming aware of how long we've been around, that we have a right to be here, that we have the authority of our 14 billion years of this universe, living in this universe. And that also invites us to open our heart minds to the future ones and to their right to live on a planet that is not poisoned, that is not decimated, that is not denuded. And much of the growing amount of the work that reconnects that we do is also nurturing our capacity to not only reach back to the origins that feed our power, but to those who are coming after us, so that those of future ones can we're working for their sake too, you know. And you've come to be together and to listen tonight, partly out of a desire that life go on. And it is that commitment to the future ones that has, I found, tremendously vitalizing and refreshing in my own life. So that you're here, and for this moment of great turning, your presence here, our presence here, our courage of heart and mind reaches out to draw strength from the ancestors and also inspiration from the future ones, so that we can act that we leave this planet inhabitable. Our love is sufficient for that. Our strength is sufficient for that. My closing poem is from Rainer Maria Rilke. It is the last of his sonnets in the Sonnet to Orpheus. And it is in a book that I, with my co-translator, translated. And during the time we were working on this, during the time of our invasion, the U.S. invasion of Iraq, and the time was so dark, and we felt such great futility, discouragement. But this kept us strong. This poem had a quality to bring us in touch with our strength and our faith and our true identity. So I'm going to say it to you. And then the first line is, quiet friend who has come so far. That's you. You've come a long distance through the ages. Quiet friend who has come so far. Feel how your breathing makes more space around you. Feel that every time with the mindfulness of breathing in and breathing out. Feel how your breathing makes more space around you. Let this darkness be a bell tower, and you the bell. And as you ring, what batters you becomes your strength. My favorite lines, so I'll have to repeat them. Let this darkness be a bell tower, and you the bell. As you ring, what batters you becomes your strength. Swing back and forth into the change. What is it? What is this intensity of pain? If the drink is bitter, turn yourself to wine. In this uncontainable night, be the mystery at the crossroads of your senses, the mystery discovered there. And if the world has ceased to hear you, say to the silent earth, I flow, and to the rushing water speak, I am. To the silent earth speak, I flow, to the rushing water I am. And that's what you are. By the magic of thousands of generations in this swiftly turning world, you've been given this flesh, this body, this house for your heart and mind, this sun, these stars, this soil. And you are not separate. Nothing can ever happen to you that will ever separate you from the living majesty of life and earth. Because that's your true nature. You belong. You're woven out of belonging. That is your strength.
1: 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Joe Ritchie is our general manager and editor. I'm David Barsamyan. Thank you for listening. We go out with background music from Joni Mitchell, Woodstock.

0: Greetings, brothers and sisters, misses and misters, dreadlocks and rastas. 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
2: 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And today we are paying tribute to Frankie Paul, Frankie Paul, Frankie Paul, one of the legendary singers of the dancehall who, following a long battle with kidney problems and diabetes, sadly passed away last month, aged just 51 years old. But back in the 1980s and 90s, he was a one-man record machine as he recorded dozens of albums and hundreds of singles, which included, of course, some of the greatest dancehall anthems of all time. Just like Pass the Cushion Peng, which kicks off the House of Reggae's Frankie Paul Special. Frankie Paul Special. Frankie Paul.

0: The late, great Frankie Paul with his all-time classic Pass the Cushion Peng, which he recorded at the Channel One studio when he was just 18 years old, and which was produced by Henry Junjo Laws and originally released on the Arrival label in Jamaica and the Greensleeves label in the UK back in 1984.
1: Ice Irish!
0: And so, born Paul Blake in 1965 in downtown Kingston, Frankie Paul battled adversity all his life. But for a 10-year period from the mid-80s to the mid-90s, he was one of the most prolific artists in Jamaica and gained the rightful nickname of Frankie Dancehall Paul, as his rich, soaring voice could be heard blaring out his sound systems across Jamaica as he recorded for all the major producers of the day, on top of many of the best rhythms. And so today, I'm picking out just a handful of classics from that period, which highlight why he was one of Jamaica's best-loved singers who garnered a loyal fanbase all around the world. But before he could even dream of being a recording star, Frankie first had to overcome a debilitating disability, as he was born blind, and from the age of 5 attended a Salvation Army School for the Blind in Kingston, where he was taught music and he was encouraged to develop his creativity. And in 1978 he met his hero Stevie Wonder, who had donated a braille copier to the school, and during Stevie's visit, Frankie performed a version of I Can See Clearly Now, after which the soul legend encouraged the youngster to take up singing, something he set about doing and was given his first big break just 2 years later, when still a schoolboy, Earl Chinnas Smith invited the teenager to the studio, where so enamoured were they by his vocal talent that they ended up recording a full-length album, which featured tunes like The Rich and the Poor, African Princess, and this next one called Give the Youth a Chance.

0: That was the teenage Frankie Paul, sounding not unlike Dennis Brown, with Give the Youth a Chance, which was produced by Earl Chinner Smith and the High Times Players, and went on to feature on Frankie's debut album Rich and Poor, which came out in 1982 on the Classic label. And it is worth mentioning that around the time of his first recording sessions, when discussing a stage name, it was Chinner Smith who suggested Frankie Paul, and well, the name stuck.
1: Keep listening, keep dancing, keep rocking, keep skanking, keep drinking, keep smoking, keep joking, while the musical display there.
0: And so, following his impressive debut, Frankie finished his schooling and became a full-time singer, developing along the way his own fully assured voice that would soon be ringing out on sound systems across the island, and none more so than on this next record, which was produced by Henry Junjo Laws, whose own volcano sound was ruling the dances back in 1983, which Frankie documented in Worries in the Dance. Worries.
2: Now here comes the volcano style! Now this one is brutal and wild.

0: Frankie Paul with his first big breakthrough hit, Worries in the Dance, although that was the second cut of that tune, as it had initially come out on a hitbound 7-inch in 1983, backed with a slower, heavier rhythm that was reissued by the Digica label a few years ago, whereas this bouncier version was produced by Junjo and released on his own Volcano label in Jamaica and the Greensleeves label in the UK, where it turned up on the B-side of Pass the Cushion Pang in 1984, making it one of the best Greensleeves 12s in their whole discography. Meanwhile, that same year, Greensleeves also released a full-length album of Frankie's recordings for Junjo, which, as well as featuring the two just mentioned, also contained other dancehall favourites like Jump No Fence and Nema Talk Bout, and which catapulted Frankie's career into the Premier League of dancehall artists.
1: I say, hey, Mr. DJ, I love the way you really play. And the way you do it, believe me, you keep me skanking all night and all day.
0: And so, with the huge popularity of these tunes, Frankie became an in-demand singer. And still only a teenager in 1984, he made his first connection with Prince Jammy, a producer for whom he records some of his biggest hits in the second half of the decade. But before we get there, let's enjoy him deliver a righteous wail over a solid rhythm that was produced by Jammy and played by Chyna Smith's High Time Players, as this is called Do Good.
2: Do Good.

0: That was Frankie Ball with Do Good, which was produced by Prince Jammy and originally released on the Jammy's label in Jamaica and the Greensleeves label in the UK back in 1984, and can now be found on the Jammy's From the Roots double CD compilation on Greensleeves.
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0: But now, as we step it into 1985, the dances were changing again, this time into a more digital sound. And so Frankie hooked up with George Fang's Powerhouse label, which in the mid-80s released a barrel full of vintage rhythms that had been updated by Sly and Robbie. And so I've got a couple of his most popular tunes that he recorded for this setup now. As proving that any topic can be turned into a dancehall lyric, in a minute we'll be hearing about Alicia, the girl with a hungry belly. But first up, here is Frankie Ball, the King Champion. King Champion.

0: Wonderful stuff. That was both produced by George Fang and featuring Sly and Robbie on the rhythm. You first heard King Champion, which originally came out on the Greensleeves label in 1985 and also featured on the album Tidal Wave. And then following that was Alicia, which came out on the Powerhouse label the following year and was also the title track of Frankie's second album for George Fang.
1: Right now, we've been wonderful, surrounded by all these bubbles of talent.
0: And so, staying in 1986, as well as being one of the most popular dancehall singers in Jamaica, Frankie was now a worldwide reggae star, as he appeared at the Tokyo Reggae Festival and was also a regular visitor to both New York and London, where he could be found performing on sound systems and in concert. And on one such visit to the UK, he recorded this next tune about the unofficial bars and dances that were hosted in various basements and back rooms, called Shabin.

0: Both a Pioneer International and Trojan labels back in 1986, and can now be found on the Greensleeves compilation, Frankie Paul, Most Wanted.
1: Enough reggae music! Enough reggae music! Enough reggae music!
0: And so also in 1986, Frankie returned to Prince Jammy's studio in Waterhouse. But over the last 2 years, since he was last there, the music and Jammy's status had changed dramatically, as he was now known as King Jammy, thanks to the revolutionary Under Me Slangtang rhythm that he had first unleashed on an unsuspecting public in February 1985. And also because later that year, his sound system had reigned supreme at the very first four-way sound clash in Kingston, which had been dubbed the shock of the century, an achievement which Frankie celebrated in Cool Now, King Jammy's.
2: Cool Now.

0: That was Frankie P, Random Microphone Stand, with Call Now, King Jammies, which was produced by King Jammy and released on 12-inch on his own Live and Love label in 1986.
1: You little sound girl of Odessa, anything that you can do, my sound can do it better.
0: And so, what you may have noticed with some of the tunes I'm playing is that lyrically, Frankie Paul wrote them in a DJ style, rather than in a more conventional singer-songwriter style, such as when he refers to himself and others within the song, or comments on recent events. And this is one reason why he became so popular with the dancehall patrons. But then again, to prove my own theory wrong, Frankie's biggest selling tune of his career was actually a cover version. It's in 1986, the American hippie band Jefferson Airplane, who by then had mutated into Starship, hit the number one spot in America with Sarah, a breakup tune with no happy ending. And within a year, Frankie recorded his own version of it that went on to top the reggae charts all around the world and became a lover's rock classic. Lovers Rock Classic.

0: That was Sarah, Frankie's biggest selling single that hit the number one spot in the reggae charts around the world. And that was produced by King Jammy and came out on the Jammy's label in Jamaica, the Live and Love label in the UK, and Moody's Records in America in 1987. And was also the title track of one of Frankie's albums that was released that year.
1: Wherever I drop my musical anchor, never you try to conquer.
0: And speaking of record releases, that in 1987, Frankie Paul was probably the most recorded artist in Jamaica, as in that year alone, he had a staggering 7 different solo albums released, which were then followed up by another half dozen the following year, proving that the reggae-buying public just couldn't get enough of Frankie's dancehall vocals in the second half of the 1980s. And so let's hear a track from just one of those albums now, which was a full-length set of his recordings from the up-and-coming producer Philip Fattis Burrell, as this is called Tato.
2: Respect
0: Tato.
2: No.

alright. Featuring Sly and Robbie on the rhythm section, that was Mr. FP in a great dancehall style with Tato, which was produced by Philip Fattis Burrell and originally released as a 7-inch on his Vina label before becoming the opening track on the album Warning, which came out on the Rass label in 1987. But now for another best-selling tune by Mr. FP, the hitmaker from Jamaica. As also in 1987, Frankie recorded this next one for King Jammy, that also went on to top the reggae charts around the world, and which became a hit a second time around in the mid-90s when he re-recorded it in a combination style with Bounty Killer. And so I've got both versions for you now, as this is I Know the Score. I Know.

0: classic dancehall. As first up, you heard I Know the Score, which was produced by King Jammy and originally released on the Jammy's label in Jamaica and the Live and Love label in the UK, as well as featuring on the Sarah album. And then following that was A Real Score featuring Bounty Killer, and which was produced by Jammy's brother, Trevor Uncle T James, which came out on the Champion label in Jamaica and the Charm label in the UK in 1993.
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0: And so hearing that great combination brings me on to this next one, which also came out in 93 and reflects Frankie's popularity and stamina in the fast-changing world of the dancehall. As even though I've jumped forward a few years, he was still recording dozens of singles and multiple albums every year, as well as being a popular draw at stage shows. And so this tune was another big hit for him in the dances, as he teamed up with Buju Banton for Bring Your Body, Come to Me. Bring Your Body.

0: That was Frankie P and Buju Banton in combination with Bring Your Body, Come to Me, which was produced by Winston Riley and released on his Techniques label in 1993, and which can now be found on the double CD compilation of Winston Riley Productions, titled Quintessential Techniques.
1: This is your number one station, your official station.
0: But now, for many reggae fans, Frankie Paul's enduring appeal was always the richness of his voice and the timing of his delivery, as he carried on the great tradition of quality Jamaican vocalists of previous decades. And so even if you weren't a fan of the changing nature of dancehall music in the 1990s, there was also the opportunity to enjoy Frankie's pure tones over some classic rhythms when he released the Frankie Paul at Studio One album in 1992, and which he followed up with this single the following year, as over the top of the rougher yet rhythm, this is Wanna Be Your Friend.
2: All right, come, let the good time roll. It's your cock, not the control, ready?

0: Frankie Paul at Studio One there with Wanna Be Your Friend, which came out on the Studio One label in 1993.
1: Ever since I was a youth, I've always been searching for the truth. But having been told so many lies, life like good music never died.
0: And so, even though I've just focused on the first 10 years of Frankie's recording career in his tribute show today, he did of course carry on right through into the 2000s. And in a recent interview, he said he'd probably recorded at least 5,000 tunes in his whole career. A staggering amount, which makes picking out just a small selection for this show even harder. And which also means I've probably not been able to play your favourite either. However, what I am going to do is round things up now with a mid-90s update of the record which I started with, as this is Frankie Dancehall Paul with Pass the Dub Plate.

0: A great sound system update of the legendary Herb Anthem, as that was Past the Dub Plate, which was produced by EJ Robinson and released on his Top Rank label in 1994. And so it was also in 94 that Frankie Paul left Jamaica and did what so few of his contemporaries managed, and that was move to Africa, as he relocated to the Gambia. But this didn't stop him from paying regular visits back to Jamaica for recording sessions and live shows, as well as continuing to tour around the world as he remained a favourite on the festival circuit. However, in recent years, his health began to deteriorate.
1: Open the pod bay door, Hal.
2: I can't do that, Dave.
1: Oh, please, open the pod bay door, Hal.
2: I can't do that, Dave.
1: Why?

0: I want to end it with this beautiful quote, Antonio Gramsci. The old world is dying away, and the new world struggles to come forth. Now is the time of monsters. I don't know, Donald Trump, Narendra Modi, whoever you want to put in that category. Thank you.
1: That's Taimur Rehman, and this is Alternative Radio. I'm David Barsamyan. This edition of AR features Taimur Rehman on Antonio Gramsci, the imprisoned philosopher. Antonio Gramsci of Italy was one of the most important and original political and philosophical figures of the 20th century. He was a staunch anti-fascist and was jailed for years in Mussolini's prisons. He wrote with great insight about class, culture, and the state. He said that once the state establishes ideological authority, its use of violence can become unnecessary. Gramsci was critical of those intellectuals who play a huge role in manufacturing consent for the policies of the ruling class. He developed such key concepts as cultural hegemony, organic intellectuals, and war of position. He warned of morbid symptoms afflicting so-called liberal democratic societies. Today, almost a century after his death, Antonio Gramsci continues to inspire and inform progressive activists everywhere. He warned of morbid symptoms afflicting so-called liberal democratic societies. Today, almost a century after his death, Antonio Gramsci continues to inspire and inform progressive activists everywhere. To talk about Antonio Gramsci is Taimur Rehman of Pakistan. He's a professor at the Lahore University of Management Sciences, known by the acronym LUMS. He's the author of Class Structure of Pakistan, and he's Secretary General of the Mazdoor Kisan Party, Workers and Peasants Party. Along with his political and teaching